of the new species, one of which is in captivity. I know what some of you are thinking. That'd make a great house tabby. Buyer beware. They may look cute as a button, but Tilkeos appear to be quite ferocious.

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1: Rhiannon Giddens. She plays and sings music from the black string band tradition dating back to slave times. She's the artistic director of the Silk Road Ensemble, won a Pulitzer for co-writing an opera, and played banjo on Beyoncé's hit Texas Hold'em. Giddens will play banjo, fiddle, and sing on our show. Join us.
2: 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Stay curious. Stay connected. In the Twin Cities tonight, cloudy skies and temps dropping to the mid-40s, a little chilly. Nice, though, if you want to pull out an extra blanket tonight. Tomorrow, sunny and a bit warmer than it was today with highs in the low 60s, a few clouds tomorrow night, and then mostly sunny again Wednesday, highs in the mid-60s.
3: From WHYY in Philadelphia, I'm Terry Gross with Fresh Air. That's today's guest, Rhiannon Giddens, playing the opening banjo riff on Beyoncé's hit Texas Hold'em from her country album Cowboy Carter. It briefly brought Giddens' sound into the center of pop culture, but that's not where she lives. She plays and sings string band music from the African-American tradition dating back to slave times. She's also written songs based on slave narratives and about contemporary police shootings. She's the artistic director of the Silk Road Ensemble, founded by cellist Yo-Yo Ma, which performs music from around the world. She won a Pulitzer for co-composing an opera. She studied opera singing in college.
4: It's not a usual path from opera to the banjo.
3: There's nothing about you that is usual.
4: That's true.
3: As far as I can tell. That's on Fresh Air. First News.
5: Live from NPR News in Washington, I'm Ryland Barton. President Trump and New York City Mayor Zoran Mamdani met today in Manhattan, talking about housing and immigration. The two leaders have run hot and cold with each other in the past, but during a press conference, Trump offered praise for Mamdani. NPR's Brian Mann reports.
6: Many Republicans have sought to vilify Mamdani, a Democratic socialist and New York City's first Muslim mayor. He's been featured in GOP attack ads ahead of the midterm election. But speaking outside the mayor's official residence, Trump, a native New Yorker, patted Mamdani on the back and spoke warmly, saying he's got, quote, great potential. This was Mamdani's third meeting with Trump. The mayor described their closed-door talk as constructive.
7: I shared my very strong opinions about how we can keep New Yorkers safe, how we can keep immigrant New Yorkers safe, and how important immigrant New Yorkers, especially Haitian New Yorkers, are.
6: Mamdani also wants Trump's help building a 12,000-unit affordable housing project. Brian Mann, NPR News, New York.
5: The man shot in his car by an ICE officer in Austin yesterday is being held in a detention center with a bullet in his back, according to his attorney. As Katie McAfee of member station KUT reports, his attorney says he was delivering food orders when he was sideswiped by an unmarked vehicle, then shot at multiple times.
8: 28-year-old Wilbur Rafael Garces Perez is originally from Venezuela. He told reporters over the phone in Spanish that he spent 4 hours in the hospital before being released with a bullet still lodged near the back of his neck. A spokesperson for his attorney interpreted the phone call.
9: When he arrived at the detention center at 4 a.m., he also complained about the pain and he had to sleep on the floor.
8: Gus says Perez's attorneys say he entered the U.S. legally through a Biden-era parole program the Trump administration canceled. The Department of Homeland Security says Gus says Perez had a final order of removal and that the agency is investigating the shooting. For NPR News, I'm Katie McAfee in Austin.
5: The Nasdaq hit a new record today as tech stocks, including Meta, soared and oil prices dropped. NPR's John Ruich has more.
10: The rally came in part from a slightly strange place, Apple's App Store. Earlier this month, Meta released a product called Muse, which is an artificial intelligence agent that can do digital tasks for users. Now the Muse app is number one on the App Store with positive reviews. Meta's share price rose more than 11%. And since Muse is an AI product that requires computational power, shares in several chip companies also jumped. AMD ended the day up 10%. Intel rose 12%. And chip designer Arm Holdings leapt 17%. Crude oil prices were down, as were treasury yields, both of which are also generally considered good for stocks. John Ruich, NPR News.
5: The National Hurricane Center says the tropical cyclone named Polo is now a hurricane in the Pacific Ocean. It's expected to become a major hurricane by Wednesday. It could bring up to a foot of rain to parts of coastal Mexico. 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
2: For NPR News in the Twin Cities, I'm Elena C. Many residents and business owners are still cleaning up and assessing damages after heavy rains over the weekend caused severe flooding across southern Minnesota. Dan Zimmerly owns Cedar Crate Farms in rural Waldorf. He estimates that he lost about $10,000 worth of produce in the floodwaters. He also says crop insurance for vegetable growers like him is expensive and completely inadequate.
11: There's nothing. There's no federal crop insurance that actually works for vegetable farms out there. The programs exist, they're just basically not functional. They do not work.
2: Some areas received 6 to 9 inches of rain overnight Friday and into Saturday. Officials in New Richland say 80% of the town was flooded. Scores of people had to be evacuated, including 36 residents of a nursing home there. This year's corn harvest is expected to be lower nationwide than last year. That's according to the latest U.S. Department of Agriculture crop report. Tadeo Ruiz Sandoval reports.
12: A dry summer in parts of the Corn Belt, such as western Minnesota, is partly to blame for the weaker harvest outlook. Farmers will experience mixed effects. On the one hand, lower supply could boost prices as each bushel of corn becomes more valuable. But there's a trade-off. Farm management analyst Ken Tesey says crop insurance payments often go down when crop prices are high. That means less of a payout for drought-affected farmers.
13: The higher prices actually reduce those payments.
12: He adds that final harvest prices for crop insurance will be determined in October. I'm Tadeo Ruiz Sandoval.
2: The Minneapolis Police Department's Internal Affairs Department will get some help closing a backlog of officer misconduct investigations. That's after the Minneapolis City Council approved a $2 million contract with an outside firm. The council unanimously approved the contract to help the department clear a logjam of more than 200 cases. Under an agreement with the state's Department of Human Rights, the police department is required to complete investigations within 180 days before they move to a final review. The next couple of mornings are going to feel like fall across Minnesota. Lows in the 40s for much of the state. Temps dropping to the 30s across northern regions. But NPR meteorologist Mandy Thalhuber says we'll see a gradual warming trend in our daytime highs this week.
14: Tomorrow, low to mid 60s. Finally, some sunshine for the Twin Cities. Tuesday and Wednesday, we'll start to see some southerly flow. Our next chance for rain moves in late Wednesday night into early Thursday, mainly for western Minnesota.
2: The cooler nights could cause more leaves to start changing color. The Minnesota DNR reports nearly half of trees are showing autumn colors now along parts of the North Shore. 50 degrees with partly cloudy skies in Duluth, Winona cloudy, and 59 degrees. Outside the studio in downtown St. Paul, it's 60 with cloudy skies. 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
3: This is Fresh Air. I'm Terry Gross. There are many ways you may know my guest, singer, banjo player, fiddler, and songwriter Rhiannon Giddens. Early in her career, she co-founded the Carolina Chocolate Drops, which played music from the Black string band tradition dating back to slave times. She since recorded several solo albums. On one of them, she recorded and wrote several songs based on slave narratives, and one song based on an ad from a slaveholder looking to sell a young enslaved woman, offering the buyer the option of buying the woman's 9-month-old baby. Giddens studied opera singing in college and won a Pulitzer Prize for co-writing the opera Omar about a Muslim scholar from Senegal who was sold into slavery in the U.S. She also was awarded a MacArthur Fellowship, popularly known as the Genius Grant. She's now the artistic director of the Silk Road Ensemble, which was founded by cellist Yo-Yo Ma and is dedicated to playing with musicians from around the world, drawing on their musical traditions. If all that isn't enough to spark your interest, it's time to bring in the name Beyoncé. It's Giddens playing banjo on Texas Hold'em, the hit track on Beyoncé's country music album Cowboy Carter. We'll talk about that a little later. Rhiannon Giddens has a new album called Hope is the Thing with Feathers. The title track is the title of an Emily Dickinson poem that Giddens has set to music. She's brought her banjo and fiddle and will play and sing a little later in the show. Let's start with a track from the new album. This is Step Away Blues, which she co-wrote.

0: That's Rhiannon Giddens from her album You're the One, which was recorded in 2023. She has a new album called Hope is the Thing with Feathers. That is so lovely, Rhiannon. I'm so glad you recorded it.
1: Me too. I love, love, love crawling into styles and just living in them. Like I was listening to it, remembering the feel of that song in my mouth. I just love it so much, you know? So yeah, it was cool.
0: My guest is Rhiannon Giddens. Her new solo album is called Hope is the Thing with Feathers. We'll be right back. This is Fresh Air.
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3: 165 million years ago, the forest may have sounded like this. Scientists have modeled the calls of insects that lived alongside the dinosaurs. I'm Meghna Chakrabarty. How fossils and AI help imagine the soundscape of prehistoric Earth. That's on the next On Point.
0: Fossils and AI together at last? I'm not sure. Sounds interesting, though. On Point, coming your way tonight at 9 o'clock.
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0: This is Fresh Air. Let's get back to my interview with Rhiannon Giddens. Her new solo album is called Hope is the Thing with Feathers. She's also the artistic director of the Silk Road Ensemble and started her career playing music from the black string band tradition dating back to slave times with the Carolina Chocolate Drops, which she co-founded. You decided to go to Oberlin College and study opera singing there, which
1: yes.
0: You never really pursued because you found the black string band tradition.
1: Yeah, it's not a usual path from opera to the banjo.
0: There's nothing about you that is usual.
1: That's true.
0: as far as I can tell.
1: Yeah.
0: Okay, so you don't sing opera, but you do the black string band tradition. And since you have the fiddle with you, can you talk about what is the black string band tradition? You studied with somebody, or your mentor in that tradition was Joe Thompson, who played music
1: yes.
0: from that tradition and lived not far from you and grew up in the same town as your maternal grandmother.
1: Yes.
0: So yeah. there was an immediate connection there when you met him, I think, at like a music conference.
1: At the Black Banjo Gathering, yeah. He was 86, and he was the last of his family to play this music, and they were the Thompson family band. So it was him and his brother first, and then him and his cousin, and then it was just him when we met him. And it had been, you know, passed down as this sort of family tradition, and it can be traced back to the time of slavery. And the black string band tradition used to be enormous. Everybody, there were black string bands everywhere. I kind of call them like the jukebox of the pre-recording era America, but the basic thing is that the black string band was a big thing, and it you cannot take it out of the history of American music. Everything collapses like a souffle. So the ability that we had to go study his music, to be his apprentices, because this is the old style of apprenticeship, you just go play with the other person, you know, like we would sit with him on Thursday nights and we would just play his tunes over and over again. So

0: 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And from the estate of Joan B. Kroc, whose bequest serves as an enduring investment in the future of public radio and seeks to help NPR produce programming that meets the highest standards of public service in journalism and cultural expression.
1: Midterm elections are coming up fast, and Minnesota has big races on the ballot, including contests for governor and U.S. Senate. 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
2: 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It's 91.1 FM, KNOW, Minneapolis, St. Paul. Stay curious. Stay connected. Temps dropping to the mid-40s in the Twin Cities tonight. We've got mostly cloudy skies. Looks like about 59 right now in downtown St. Paul. Tomorrow, sunshine and temps in the low 60s. Highs climbing to the mid-60s on Wednesday.
3: 165 million years ago, the forest may have sounded like this. Using the fossil record and AI, scientists have modeled the calls of insects that lived alongside dinosaurs.
4: So unlike vocal cords and other soft tissues where complex mechanics determine the sounds they make, this is a very simple structure tuned like a musical instrument.
3: The result is the closest we've ever come to hearing prehistoric Earth. The sounds were even used in a Netflix documentary about dinosaurs.
5: You may not notice it. 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
3: I'm Meghna Chakrabarty. 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
6: Live from NPR News in Washington, I'm Ryland Barton. CNN, MS Now, and Politico are suing President Trump over his decision to ban their journalists from the White House. It's the latest escalation in the president's long-running campaign to discredit the news media over what he sees as unflattering coverage, as NPR's Scott Horsley reports.
7: Well, this isn't really about whether some CNN or Politico reporter gets shut out of the White House for a day or two. The reason CNN or the New York Times or NPR are at the White House is to be the eyes and ears of the American public. That's why reporters cover the Supreme Court. That's why they used to cover the Pentagon until onerous rules were imposed late last year. And because the American people have a right to see and hear what their government's up to, you know, without the president using his Sharpie as an editorial pen. Ever since he's come to power, Trump has been trying to delegitimize the news media, calling them fake news, enemies of the people, and unfortunately that's sown a lot of distrust that's likely to linger, even if a court does act quickly and order these journalists reinstated.
6: NPR's Scott Horsley reporting. Ukraine's president says he will meet with President Trump on the sidelines of the UN General Assembly. Ending Russia's war is one of the key priorities of the EU, too, as NPR's Michelle Kellerman reports.
8: In a social media post, President Trump says the, quote, ridiculous and never-ending war with Ukraine must be ended, saying Russia has lost control of its diesel oil industry. Ukrainian President Volodymyr Zelensky says if Russia stops attacking Ukrainian infrastructure, his country will stop attacking Russian energy. The European Union's top diplomat, Kaya Kallas, is also putting the onus on Moscow.
9: The pressure should be on the aggressor to stop attacking civilian infrastructure, and I'm sure that Ukrainian will respond the same way.
8: And she says there should be accountability for Russia's aggression. Michelle Kellerman, NPR News, New York.
6: Mental health symptoms among American high school students improved in 2025 compared to years prior, according to the CDC. NPR's Ritu Chatterjee reports.
10: One-third of high school students reported persistent feelings of sadness and hopelessness in 2025, down from 40% in 2023. 14% seriously considered attempting suicide, down from 20% 2 years prior. The new report also features students' diet, nutrition, sleep, and digital behaviors. It did not find improvements in levels of physical activity. Pediatrician Dr. Scott Hadlin heads adolescent medicine at Mass General Brigham for Children in Boston. He says the new report is missing information featured in past reports.
11: We were missing rich data on what's going on with substance use with young people, sexual risk behaviors, exposure to violence, exposure to firearms.
10: He says these factors still posed risks to the health and well-being of teenagers. Ritu Chatterjee, NPR News.
6: From Washington, you're listening to NPR News.
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2: For NPR News in the Twin Cities, I'm Elena C. Annunciation Catholic Church and School in Minneapolis unveiled a renovated wiffle ball field with support from the Minnesota Twins this weekend. The baseball team sponsors community field renovations every year and decided to focus on Annunciation after a mass shooting in August of 2025. Principal Matt DeBoer says the school renamed it Hope Field to honor two students killed in the tragedy.
13: Hope Field start with H and F, and that's Harper and Fletcher's first letters of their name. So it's a tribute to our beloved students, as well as just capturing that theme of hope and to bring people together, build community, and create memories for that future filled with hope we're trying to build.
2: DeBoer says wiffle ball is a tradition at Annunciation, but the field can now also accommodate other sports and gatherings. The school hosted its first wiffle ball tournaments over the weekend. Residents of the Minneapolis neighborhood where Alex Preddy was killed gathered over the weekend to talk about how they want to remember him. Ellen Finn has more.
14: Jada Green has tended to a memorial for Preddy at Nicolette and 26th Street every day since ICE agents shot him during an altercation on January 24th. Now, she's working with the neighborhood group Whittier Alliance to gather ideas for a permanent memorial.
15: It was really nice to hear, you know, people discussing their ideas and what they thought and to see some themes emerging. Wanting to honor, you know, the greater story of Metro Surge 2, that seemed really evident that people understand that Alex is one story of everything that happened during the early months of the year and paying tribute to what his story means too.
14: The Whittier Alliance is also asking community members to weigh in with ideas through a survey on its website. I'm Ellen Finn.
2: St. Paul Mayor Cully Herr has amended her proposed budget for next year, reversing an earlier proposal to close a library branch on the city's east side. The mayor says the city is seeing higher than expected revenue projections, including a new franchise agreement with Xcel Energy. That led her to restore funding for the Dayton's Bluff Library, as well as the Highwood Hills Recreation Center. The updated budget plan also restores funding for morning hours at city rec centers. The St. Paul City Council is set to vote on Wednesday to set a maximum city tax levy for 2027 ahead of further budget discussions. A Veterans Resource Fair and Clinic will take place at the Minnesota National Guard Armory in Faribault tomorrow from 9 a.m. to 1 p.m. Veterans from Dakota, Goodhue, and Rice counties will have opportunities to file disability compensation claims and visit resource booths addressing health insurance enrollment, intimate partner violence, suicide prevention, and health. Additional resources will be available from the Fort Snelling National Cemetery Administration, St. Paul Vet Center, and VA Debt Management Center. This is NPR News.
3: This is On Point. I'm Meghna Chakrabarty. Torin Jonsson is a senior researcher at the University of Graz in Austria, and he specializes in bioacoustics. And he helped create the soundscape you're hearing right now, which sounds both familiar and not. So, Torin, first of all, welcome to On Point. And what exactly were we hearing just then?
16: Hi, Meghna. Thanks for having me. What we're hearing just now were basically the sounds we recreated in our latest paper of bush crickets or katydids that lived 165 million years ago in a Jurassic forest.
17: Mm-hmm. So these sounds don't actually exist anywhere on planet Earth right now.
16: No. They we recreated them on the basis of some of our findings that came out with in like the last 10 years in our research.
17: Yeah, it's quite remarkable to think that we're hearing the best approximation that science has to offer right now about what the world sounded like in the time of the dinosaurs, essentially. So Torin, take us back to the beginning of this project. What was the inspiration to try and acoustically put us back 165 million years ago?
16: Yeah, so it all started roughly 10 years ago when our Chinese colleagues came to Fernando Montealegre and me. We were colleagues back in Bristol in the UK then, and they came to us and said, look, we have these really nicely, pristinely preserved fossils of katydids, and we know all about their morphology and taxonomy and all that, but you are the experts in modern-day bush cricket songs. Could you try and find out what they sounded like? And that's then what we did, basically.
17: And how did you do that?
16: So we these fossils that our Chinese colleagues had were really so well preserved that the wings of the animals were really well visible. And on these wings, there are the sound production organs of bush crickets. So bush crickets produce their songs by rubbing their wings together. And on those wings are the sound production organs in the form of a file with little tiny teeth on it. And these fossils were so well preserved that we could really count these tiny teeth on them and do some measurements on them and compare this with the wings of living katydids. And with that, we could get an approximation of the frequency of the pitch that these animals would have sounded like.
17: Oh, okay. So, Torin, hang on here for one second, because we have some isolated versions of these recreated, I was going to say Jurassic era, but I'm not. Is 165 million years ago actually the Jurassic era, or do I have the wrong era?
16: No, it's bang in the middle of the Jurassic era.
17: Okay, great. So we have some isolated sounds from these Jurassic era recreations of the insects that would have made these sounds. So here's one of them. Okay, so Torin, which one is this?
16: That I have to say off my head, I actually can't remember.
17: Okay.
16: It's one of the rather low frequency bush crickets that we recreated, which from the pitch sounds a lot like what you would have in crickets, say, nowadays.
17: In crickets. Okay. So let me actually then get to a modern day cricket sound. Just so for folks who don't remember, here is what crickets today sound like. Okay, so then I can hear something of a similarity, but tell me a little bit more about how you took the specific fossil remnant, right? And you said you had sort of counted the amount of teeth in the combs on the legs. Why don't we first talk a little bit more about how modern day insects actually make these sounds?
16: Yeah, so the modern day crickets and bush crickets, they all make their songs, which they actually create to attract females. It's only the males that sing mostly. And they create them by rubbing their wings together. It's a difference to grasshoppers. They rub their legs against the wings, but crickets and bush crickets just use their wings, rub them together, and on one side of the wing you have a hard area which is called the plectrum, like when you play the guitar, and the other side has this row with the really tiny and hard teeth on it, and that gets rubbed together a bit like if you play a washboard or so.
17: And so then, so that's how they make the sounds today. And is it? Do we know from the fossil record if the mechanism of sound making is the same in those Jurassic era insects?
16: Yeah, it actually really looked like not much has changed in the last 165 million years ago. So when we got these wings, we were actually quite surprised how nice and well-preserved those files with the teeth on it were, and how regular and how they looked pretty much like wings and sound production organs of the animals today.
17: Okay, so let's listen to two more calls from this Jurassic soundscape. The first one you'll hear is a little bit slower paced, and then the second is a short burst of a similar call.

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2: $150 million U.S. driver's licenses were recently hacked and posted on the dark web. 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
3: The investigative reporter got tipped off on the story because his driver's license was part of it, along with U.S. Defense Secretary Pete Hegseth.
2: I'm Meghna Chakrabarty. That's on the next On Point.
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5: Killer Agatha Christie's Miss Marple rides again in Lucy Foley's new mystery. Lucy will be at Talking Volumes on September 25th. 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
4: That's nprevents.org for more information and for tickets, too, to Talking Volumes. It's coming up this Friday at the O'Shaughnessy at St. Catherine University. Talking Volumes with Lucy Foley and Carrie Miller this Friday. NPR.org/events. 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You can tell your smart speakers to play KNOW FM. That only works if you have smart speakers, though. So, just a reminder. Clouds tonight in the Twin Cities with temps dropping to the 40s. Tomorrow looks really nice. Mostly sunny, highs in the low 60s.
6: Hello, I'm Neil Kirksall.
7: And I'm Chris Howden. Coming up on As It Happens...
6: Mighty neighborly of you. While American and Canadian politicians battle over trade policy, the people of Kalamazoo, Michigan welcome and celebrate their friends from across the border at their annual celebration of Canada's culture.
7: And the sweet and salty taste of victory. 10 years after family and business problems led to the closure of New York's famed Carnegie Deli, the classic lunch spot has finally reopened. The new owner tells us she's honored to be reviving a business her grandfather helped build.
6: Those stories and more coming up for you on the Monday edition of As It Happens.

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1: You're listening to As It Happens here on NPR News, and As It Happens continues in just a moment. Thanks for tuning in tonight, by the way. And if you're a member of NPR News, thank you for your support. Coming up tomorrow morning at 9, Angela Davis dives deep into a really interesting question, at least to me, maybe to you too. Why do we get tattoos? What's so appealing? Coming up tomorrow morning at 9, Angela Davis dives deep into a really interesting question, at least to me, maybe to you too.

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1: President Trump speaks on the opening day of the United Nations General Assembly in New York. The president of Iran is also expected to talk this week. A world body that often tries to bring peace hears from the antagonists in a war. On the next Morning Edition from NPR News.

0: there are a whole lot of bank mergers happening right now, which means a whole lot of businesses are dealing with a whole lot of new bankers.
1: You lose the one banker that you've built a relationship with. You'll get introduced to a new one, but that person doesn't check in as often.
0: I'm Kai Ruzdahl. How changing your bank can change your business. Next time on Marketplace.
2: Good morning. I'm Steve Inskeep. The Campaign for North Africa is a World War II themed board game. Hyper detailed. Each army unit has its own water supply. Italians need more of it because they need to make pasta. That is in the rules. Nobody's known ever to have finished a complete game, including the creator. Two friends are trying and making a podcast about it. One practice turn took 12 episodes. This could take longer than the war.

0: do anything?
1: Well, our case was an antitrust case, and so the case was not about reporting and journalism.
0: But it's part of the agreement, though.
1: It is. And that was something that was important to our coalition. I think it's important to the American people. And if they do not follow the requirements that are in our consent decree, then we will have an auditor that will help us identify any failures to comply with the requirements, and then we can go to court.
0: Is there anything in the deal that you wish you had gotten but had to concede to?
1: No, the concessions were being made by the proposed merged company. We were making demands, and we were requiring that there be certain conditions and commitments. And we got a great set of all those to address our concerns and with the antitrust side, as well as to make sure we have significant, massive contributions, transformational, I'll say, in domestic production and theatrical release that will really put a shot in the arm of Hollywood and the economy and be good for jobs and workers in LA, California, and in our country.
0: What's your response to people that will look at this settlement and be frustrated by the terms of it?
1: I respect their position. I understand their position. I'm grateful that so many people are concerned and following issues related to our economy, to corporate consolidation and market concentration. That's a good thing. We landed at this deal, resolving our antitrust concerns and making very significant commitments that support workers, jobs, the economy, our state, and our country.
0: Rob Bonta is the Attorney General of California. Attorney General, thank you very much.
1: My great pleasure. Thanks for having me.
0: This is NPR News.
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3: Good morning. I'm Kathy Werzer with Minnesota Public Radio News. It's 5:43. Driverless taxis are preparing for a rollout in Minneapolis, but the city council is considering new rules that would require what supporters call a human monitor in those vehicles. A public hearing on those rules is set for later today. As Estelle Timar Wilcox reports, it's part of an attempt to keep rideshare drivers from losing their jobs.
4: Waymo vehicles have been on the road in Minneapolis for months. The autonomous vehicle company is testing its cars here, with people behind the wheel for now. You can't hail a ride yet, but rideshare drivers are concerned about what will happen to their jobs once Waymo is fully up and running. Saeed Mohammed drives for Uber and Lyft in the Twin Cities.
5: So many drivers have invested their entire lives on this industry, you know, to save, to provide for their family, and a company just to come into our city and just take our jobs like that. That is not something normal. We should not treat that as a normal thing.
4: That's why some members of the Minneapolis City Council are proposing regulations. An ordinance up for debate would require autonomous rideshare vehicles, like Waymo's, to have a licensed driver in the front seat to monitor the car. And they'd have to be paid at least minimum wage. Companies would also have to get a license to operate in the city. Councilmember Jamal Osman said the measure would help preserve those driving jobs, an estimated 9,000 in the Twin Cities, according to state data.
6: The drivers live here, they work here, they spend their money, they go to grocery, they pay their rent, they support their families.
4: Osman said money spent on Waymos won't power the local economy in the same way.
6: That money is not staying in our community. It's going back to the Silicon Valley. So this is no-brainer.
4: The proposed ordinance is the latest attempt to regulate autonomous vehicles in the state. Right now, Minnesota doesn't have any specific rules regulating driverless cars. That leaves Waymo in a legal gray area. Minnesota's rules of the road generally assume there's a driver in the car who can take responsibility if they're pulled over or if they get in a crash. State legislators drafted regulations for autonomous vehicles last year, but didn't pass any. Councilmember Robin Wansley said that

0: leaves a lot of unknowns in the rules.
1: And that is why we're like, at the bare minimum, we need something in place. So this gives us that very basic protection while we're further, you know, developing a comprehensive regulatory framework for commercial AVs.
0: A spokesperson for Waymo disagreed and said the city proposal goes beyond basic protection. In a statement, they called it, quote, a de facto ban on autonomous vehicles. And they pointed to some of the potential benefits of autonomous taxi services, like additional transportation options for people who can't drive themselves. Some studies also suggest autonomous vehicles are safer than traditional cars. If the ordinance passes, it would take effect in October 2027, which Wansley says gives the city council time to adjust the rules as they get more information. She said they're awaiting a report from city staff on autonomous vehicles and road safety.
1: Should that, as well as any additional research done at the state level, come forward and share, you know, findings that would be relevant around enhancing safety of our residents in our city? Again, we have a pretty extensive timeline to make amendments and adjustments to the ordinance before it goes into effect.
0: The state legislature could also take up the issue again next session and consider other regulations. Until then, Waymo can keep test driving in Minneapolis and could eventually start giving rides without a driver behind the wheel. Estelle Timar Wilcox, NPR News, Minneapolis.
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3: It's been 3 years since Minnesota first started offering free school meals to all students. Education reporter Elizabeth Shockman visited an elementary school in Coon Rapids to see how the program is working and what schools have learned along the way.
4: On the first day of school at Hoover Elementary in Coon Rapids, students lined up in the cafeteria with their lunch trays. Waiting for them behind the counter was Governor Tim Walz in an apron and plastic gloves.
5: You want orange chicken or egg?
4: Walz is a former teacher. He signed Minnesota's Universal School Meals Program into law in 2023. He told reporters it's one of the accomplishments he's proudest of from his 8 years as governor.
6: I think this, coupled with the education funding and the child tax credit, probably as a package are the things that I would rather be remembered of.
4: So 3 years in, how's the program working? Here's what Leah Gardner, policy director at nonprofit advocacy organization The Food Group, thinks.
7: I think it's without question really, really helpful for families and students and parents alike expressing relief about not having the cost of meals being a factor.
4: Gardner worked with researchers from the University of Minnesota and her own organization to survey students, families, and school nutrition workers. State data show the number of students eating school lunch jumped 15% in the first year universal meals were offered in Minnesota. The number of kids eating breakfast at school went up 40%. The state is spending more, too, from $277 million in 2024 to an estimated $306 million in 2026. According to surveys, that's because fewer students are going hungry. Here's Gardner.
7: We had a young person share a story about just pretending not to be hungry because he knew his mom couldn't pay.
4: Before universal meals, 34% of students who didn't qualify for free or reduced price lunch skipped some meals. The numbers were even higher for Black and Indigenous students and other students of color, 70% of whom skipped meals before they were offered at no cost. Now those kids don't worry about skipping meals. Families are also saving money, about $1,000 per year per student. More than half of the families surveyed say they're worrying less about finances and having less stressful mornings.
7: We passed this and we're able to make this a reality right at the time that the cost of food we've seen really grow substantially. It's a huge relief financially, mentally.
4: School staff say the program is giving them financial stability and more room to improve what they serve. In Moorhead Public Schools, Nutrition Services Director Ashley Schneider says she's been able to raise staff wages and buy equipment like knives and food processors. That means her kitchen teams can make more food from scratch. But not everything has been a hit.
7: Some things are a huge flop and we'll never bring it out again. Like our kids don't like meatloaf. They were just like, what is this business?
4: But sambusas have gone over well. And believe it or not, so have some vegetables.
7: Our kids are obsessed with Brussels sprouts. A parent went to a local Facebook group and
8: said that she was just super impressed because when her student came home from school and she asked what they wanted for dinner that week, the student replied and said that they wanted Brussels sprouts.
4: Schneider's secret to her delicious cafeteria Brussels sprouts?
8: Believe it or not, just kind of plain Jane. You know, it's not even a whole lot of salt on it.
4: Oil, salt, pepper, then roast them until they're caramelized. Sometimes school lunch really is that simple. Elizabeth Shockman, NPR News.
3: Actually, it sounds pretty good. It's 5:51. Today's weather forecast, not too bad. A little frost across northern Minnesota right now. Highs around the region today, upper 50s, mid 60s.
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12: From Marketplace in Washington, I'm Kimberly Adams. The U.S. and Israel's war with Iran, plus the ongoing war in Ukraine, are keeping oil prices high, which we've already seen have a big impact on gas and diesel prices. But with winter coming, another type of fuel is also getting more expensive. Heating oil, which is used mostly in the Northeast to heat homes in the winter. Marketplace's Elizabeth Troval has more.
13: Diesel's getting all the attention lately, but heating oil prices have shot up just like diesel because of how similar they are chemically, says Tom Kloza with Gulf Oil.
14: Heating oil and diesel are really the same molecule.
13: Between 4 and 5 million U.S. households heat their homes during the winter with heating oil, according to the U.S. Energy Information Administration.
14: A typical household in the Northeast might use anywhere between 800 and 1,000 gallons during a heating season. And obviously, with the numbers we're talking about now, that's a $6,000 bill compared to maybe a $3,500 or $4,000 bill in previous years.
13: It's just another way war in the Middle East and Ukrainian attacks on Russian refineries are straining energy markets and hurting consumers, says Rabobank's Joe DeLora.
15: Everything is connected. It's one web and just there's different tugs at different ends of the spider web.
13: He says if we end up having a colder than expected winter, that would push up demand for heating oil even more.
15: Induce demand from a colder winter. It just adds a little more stress onto an extremely stressed system.
13: Increasing the price of heating oil and diesel. I'm Elizabeth Troval for Marketplace.
12: Let's do the numbers. Dow, S&P, and NASDAQ futures are up in the 0.1% to 0.3% range, with the Dow future up 144 points. The 10-year Treasury yield is down at 4.93%.
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12: We're well into college football season. It's a huge pull for universities in terms of bragging rights and money. But just how much of that money goes to the athletes actually playing the game is a closely held secret of the various sports programs. But reporters from The Athletic went digging and came up with some numbers on just how much schools are paying their football roster. And there's a huge range. Some teams spend as little as $8 million to pay their players, others more than $50 million. Sam Kahn Jr. is a senior writer at The Athletic and contributed to the project. Sam, welcome.
16: Thanks for having me.
17: College football players have only been allowed to be paid directly since like 2021, and schools can now pay them up to about $20 million. But your reporting shows top programs are spending as much as three times more. How are schools getting around that limit?
16: There's two different buckets of money that players can be paid from in college sports. One, there's the direct revenue sharing, which went into effect in 2025 after the House versus NCAA settlement cleared the way for schools to directly pay players. Because up until that point, schools were not allowed to pay players directly. They had to funnel it through a third party. And even that only started, as you mentioned, in 2021. And that's the name, image, and likeness, the NIL bucket. Now, the House settlement in 2025 allowed schools to pay directly and with a cap initially of $20.5 million. This year, it's up to $21.3 million. Anything above that has to be through third-party NIL, which is subject to approval from the College Sports Commission, the governing body that enforces and overviews these deals.
17: So what did you actually find, though?
16: When you look at the schools in the top 15, top 20 of this list, that's where most of the schools that are going to contend for the college football playoff and contend for a national championship are going to come from. The schools at the bottom, are there going to be some that are going to be able to make it? Sure. And if you're able to have a set of circumstances that enable you to get there, that's absolutely possible every year. But there's no doubt that if you have more money and you have more resources, you're going to be able to attract the better players. And if you're going to attract the better players, that gives you the better chance to win, bottom line.
17: There's a bill in Congress, the Protect College Sports Act, that would let schools spend an additional $22 million on player compensation. But given your reporting that some of these schools are already spending $50 million, what would this legislation actually change?
16: Basically, it would put a cap, a hard cap, essentially, on what a school can spend. It would basically turn the revenue sharing cap that we have, keep that in place, and then add a cap for how much they can fund beyond that. If the bill were to pass, which I think there are still a lot of hurdles to get that done, the hope from leadership that is trying to pass this is that it would slow down and potentially hard cap what the spending could be at all levels.
17: Now, critics are arguing that this legislation hands conferences even more control over athletes just as they were starting to gain more financial leverage. What provisions in particular are they concerned about?
16: In pro sports like the NFL, the NBA, Major League Baseball, there are players' unions that are representing the players and that can negotiate at the bargaining table for what they want and make concessions or make assertions of what they want. If this bill passes, that really, it doesn't necessarily eliminate it because there's nothing in the bill that prevents collective bargaining from happening. But I think there's a fear from opponents of this bill that it would essentially squash any shot that athletes would have to have a voice at the table when it comes to setting the rules of play and the structure of the sport.
17: Sam Kahn Jr. is a senior writer at The Athletic. Thank you so much.
16: Thank you.
17: In Washington, I'm Kimberly Adams with the Marketplace Morning Report. 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
9: The final laps of this midterm election campaign. I'm Brian Baxt. 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
3: Well, it was really fun to watch Drew Gilbert, who is from Stillwater, plays for San Francisco, and San Francisco beat the Twins last night. So, but it was fun to watch Drew Gilbert. He had a really good game. Twins did not look that great. This is NPR News, 91.1 KNOW, Minneapolis, St. Paul. As a matter of fact, the Twins lost 5-2, but both teams play again tonight. Here's your forecast for the day ahead of us. It's 52, so you might need a jacket depending upon, you know, where you are. The high today, about 62 degrees. At least it'll be sunny. That'll be nice, not much of a wind. Overnight lows will be in the upper 40s, back into the lower 60s by Wednesday. Civil rights groups are calling for independent oversight of the investigation into an ICE-involved shooting of a man in Austin, Texas. I'm Kathy Werzer. It's Tuesday, September 22nd. It's Morning Edition on NPR News. Coming up this hour, the latest on the ICE-involved shooting in Texas. Plus, the president is betting that he can bend Iran to his will through economic pain. Unfortunately, Iran is making that same bet. And we'll take a look at the impact on jobs when a data center comes to town.
18: on this date in 1985 when rock and country music artists, including Willie Nelson and John Mellencamp, participated in Farm Aid, a concert staged in Champaign, Illinois, to help the nation's struggling farmers. Birthdays include singer and musician Joan Jett, who's 68. It's 6:01, and the news is next.
19: Live from NPR News in Washington, I'm Corva Coleman. The UN General Assembly opens its latest session this morning in New York. NPR's Franco Ordonez reports President Trump will be one of the first speakers.
20: Based on conversations with the White House, Trump today is expected to paint himself as a problem solver, highlighting peace deals that he's announced around the world. I expect he'll tout his new deal with Denmark over security of Greenland. He actually has a signing event immediately after the speech. He's also going to be defending his Iran policy, which will be very interesting because he's going to be doing that in front of the Iranian president.
19: NPR's Franco Ordonez reporting. Meanwhile, U.S. officials are warning that starting tomorrow, all Iranian airlines will be grounded. Last month, the U.S. issued a package of sanctions to tighten the economic blockade on Iran and try to force it to open the Strait of Hormuz. NPR's Hadil Al-Shelchi has more.
21: U.S. Treasury Secretary Scott Bessent told CNBC that the U.S. plans to, quote, shut down all Iranian commercial flights by forcing countries to cut off fuel, deny airline landing services, and not sell their tickets. He warned international airports and third-party service providers that assisting any Iranian carriers would result in their exclusion from the U.S. banking system. The new measures are part of the Trump administration's Operation Economic Outcast, which include a secondary set of U.S. sanctions on aviation services that deal with Iran. Major Iranian carrier Mahan Airlines said it suspended its flights to Turkey and Oman last week. Hadil Al-Shalchi, NPR News, Istanbul.
19: Two Republican Senate candidates are calling for an end to the war with Iran. Michigan Senate candidate Mike Rogers and Iowa Congresswoman Ashley Hinson say Americans are shouldering high costs because of the war. Both Rogers and Hinson are in close races with Democratic opponents. Republicans have gotten a boost in a court battle over redistricting in Missouri. It could determine who controls the U.S. House after the midterms. A federal appeals court has ruled in favor of a Missouri voting map that would boost chances for Republican candidates. But NPR's Larry Kaplow reports the map is still on hold.
22: Even though some absentee ballots have already been mailed using the same districts as in 2024, an appeals court ruled that the map passed by Republicans last year should be used. The U.S. Court of Appeals for the 8th District said that's because that was the map that was used in the primaries. But the Missouri State Supreme Court recently ruled the new GOP map has to be approved by voters before it can be used. The U.S. Supreme Court refused to intervene in that decision. For now, the appeals court says the order for the new map should not be enforced for up to a week, with the U.S. Supreme Court expected to weigh in again.
19: NPR's Larry Kaplow. This is NPR.
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24: For NPR News, in the Twin Cities, I'm Phineas Pope. Immigration and Customs Enforcement has stopped publicly sharing location information for thousands of detainees. Matt Sepik reports.
25: Three current and former ICE officials told the Associated Press that on September 15th, the agency removed from its website the location information for detainees subject to final deportation orders. In a statement, ICE did not confirm or deny the move. Twin Cities immigration attorney David Wilson says this adds an obstacle for families, lawyers, and the detainees themselves.
26: They take it as if they're no longer visible, that means they're about to be moved and something's happening to them and they don't know what. And the ICE isn't necessarily forthcoming for people in detention that, hey, today's your day, you're getting on a plane.
25: Information about 8 Somali men held at Guantanamo Bay, including several arrested in Minnesota, was also removed. Per an order from a Minneapolis federal judge, ICE is not implementing the change for detainees held at the Whipple Building. I'm Matt Sepik, Minneapolis.
24: Residents of the Minneapolis neighborhood surrounding the site where Alex Preddy was killed are trying to determine the future of his memorial. Jada Green has tended the memorial every day since Preddy was shot and killed by ICE officers in January. She helped develop questions for the community about what should happen at the site.
27: We've come up with a series of questions
0: You know, what do people want to remember about this place? What vision or preservation or function or concerns? Just to start seeing what direction we might take with a long-term permanent memorial.
24: The Whittier Alliance and Memorial Caretakers say they'll review the community's feedback and announce next steps, which could include working with the city of Minneapolis. This year's corn harvest is expected to be lower nationwide than last year. That's according to the latest U.S. Department of Agriculture crop report. Today, where Reese Sandoval reports.
1: A dry summer in parts of the Corn Belt, such as western Minnesota, is partly to blame for the weaker harvest outlook. Farmers will experience mixed effects. On the one hand, lower supply could boost prices as each bushel of corn becomes more valuable. But there's a trade-off. Farm management analyst Ken Tesey says crop insurance payments often go down when crop prices are high. That means less of a payout for drought-affected farmers.
2: The higher prices actually reduce those payments.
1: He adds that final harvest prices for crop insurance will be determined in October. I'm Tadeo Ruiz Sandoval.
24: In sports, the Minnesota Wild lost to the Blackhawks 4-3 in preseason play yesterday. Right now in Duluth, partly cloudy, 41 degrees. 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
7: And I'm Leila Faldin. Good morning. The country's biggest news organizations are banding together to protest President Trump's attacks on journalists.
9: Yeah, media outlets including the New York Times and Fox News are suspending their use of what's called pool audio, video, and photographs of the president. That's where a small group of reporters follows the president around. NPR is a leader in the radio pool and will not use audio from White House events until further notice. Here's what they're all responding to. Reporters from CNN, MS Now, and Politico were banned from entering the White House because the president didn't like what they reported. Those news organizations have sued. Coming up, we'll speak with CNN's former White House correspondent Jim Acosta, who President Trump tried and failed to keep out of the White House during his first term. We begin with the latest news.
7: NPR's Brian Mann is following the developments and joins me now. Good morning, Brian.
8: Good morning, Leila.
7: So this expanded fast yesterday. What happened?
8: Well, really something we haven't seen before. You know, Trump's worked throughout his second term to pressure news organizations. He's used lawsuits and the power of regulatory agencies to threaten media companies when he doesn't like their coverage or their portrayals of him. But his latest move, blocking White House access for journalists from these three major news organizations, it triggered a very different, more unified response. First, we saw five major TV networks that provide that pool coverage Steve mentioned of Trump. They all announced they're suspending shared efforts as a protest against Trump's action. This decision to push back against the White House was made in part by Brian Boughton, who chairs the TV pool, and he announced the boycott in an email to pool video subscribers. Boughton is the Washington bureau chief of Fox News, an outlet that's often been perceived as friendly to Trump. Here's how Fox News reported on the network's joint decision.
27: Now, the White House television pool, which includes Fox News, releasing a joint statement, it reads the following. The public has a vital interest in receiving accurate, independent information about its government. No administration should restrict a news organization because it objects to its reporting, end quote.
8: Now, Leila, that protest then expanded through the day on Monday as other organizations, including the New York Times, NPR, and the Washington Post, announced they too were suspending use of shared pool photographs and audio. It's unclear how long this will last, but we did see it play out at one Trump event yesterday. There was a ribbon cutting for the new White House helipad, and you couldn't hear what the president was saying.
7: Yeah, I saw that. He was definitely talking, but we didn't hear anything that he said. What's Trump saying about the media's response?
8: Well, he really doubled down yesterday. Writing on his Truth Social platform, he called CNN, MS Now, and Politico dangerous and a threat to democracy. In a statement sent to NPR, the White House argued that media access is a privilege for journalists, not a right. Then during an appearance in New York City with Mayor Zoran Mamdani, he mocked the media protest. He said, they were going to boycott me, but they never boycott me, so I wasn't very worried about that. Then late yesterday, Trump and the White House announced they're launching their own 24/7 video stream. They're calling it Trump TV.
7: A lawsuit was filed yesterday aimed at overturning Trump's ban. Where does that stand?
8: Yeah, so in their legal filing in federal court, these news organizations that are blocked from the White House called Trump's action an unprecedented attack on press freedoms and the First Amendment. That case is going to be heard by Judge Timothy Kelly, who heard a previous case in 2018 where the White House rescinded press access for a CNN reporter. The judge sided with CNN in that case. Media organizations are asking him to do much the same, and there's a hearing expected on Wednesday. This is all happening, of course, with the midterm elections just over 40 days away, and many of Trump's Republican allies have urged him to focus on issues like the economy, inflation, and high gas prices. Instead, much of the president's attention appears to be focused on his anger toward journalists.
7: NPR's Brian Mann. Thank you, Brian.
8: Thank you.
4: Why is the president focused that way? Let's bring in Jim Acosta. He's the former chief White House correspondent for CNN, who left the network last year and is now an independent journalist and host of The Jim Acosta Show. Mr. Acosta, good morning.
10: Hey, good morning, Steve. Great to be with you.
4: I'll remind people that Trump banned you from the White House in his first term when you were working for CNN. He didn't like your coverage. How did that turn out?
10: Well, the judge ruled in our favor. He granted a temporary restraining order, which resulted in the White House giving me my press pass back. And we dropped the lawsuit. And then the Trump White House dropped the whole thing. And I went back to work. So it worked out okay for me. And I've been very worried that he was going to escalate things during this second administration. That's what he's done.
4: What do you make of this second round of banning and the response of the press corps?
10: Well, I'm really happy to see the press banding together here. That's exactly what needed to take place. It's what should have taken place when the Associated Press was kicked out of the Oval Office and off of Air Force One a year and a half ago, when they refused to call the Gulf of Mexico the Gulf of America. That was ridiculous. That should have never taken place. You know, what took place with me back in November of 2018, it was one day after the midterms, when I was, you know, kicked out of the White House, that was, you know, aimed at one specific journalist. This is aimed at three specific news organizations, and we just can't allow that to happen. And so it's a good thing to see the press showing some solidarity. I think it gets the message across to the White House. And when, you know, Trump was speaking yesterday and there was no audio, I think they got the message, at least for now.
4: Now, there was some reporting suggesting that the president was shown or saw himself some coverage that he didn't like, and that might have been part of the motivation here. But as you think about this, why do you think the president has returned to this repeated tactic of attacking the media right now?
10: Well, Steve, I think he's in serious political trouble. I think there was a poll that came out yesterday that showed him at 29% approval ratings. I mean, that's Nixon, that's Trump, January 6th territory. That's not good for him or the Republican Party. So he's he's returned to the old tactic of going after one of his favorite boogeymen, which is the press. I don't think it's going to work this time around, because I think when people go to the gas station and fill up their gas tank, they're not thinking about the press and what's being reported. They don't see the price of gas as being fake news. They see it as being real news. But two things can be the same, can be true at the same time. You know, he can be going after the press as a distraction, but it can also be dangerous for our democracy. And that's why I think it's so important right now to see the press banding together. The First Amendment is critical to our democracy, and without it, we're in a whole lot of trouble, and I think the public recognizes that.
4: Well, let's take the administration's complaint at face value here for a moment. Vice President Vance, speaking with reporters, backed up the president's point of view and cited a study by a conservative group that the coverage of the White House was 92% negative. Now, without even getting into that percentage, negative versus positive, when you were covering the White House, did you think of your stories as positive or negative?
10: No, I mean, I see it as doing the news. I mean, that's what we're doing here, right? We're covering stories that matter to the American people. We're covering the president of the United States. You know, one of the things that I found during the first administration of Donald Trump, Steve, is that he objected to, and I think his administration objected to, just regular old fact-checking. Donald Trump's war on the press really started on January 20th, on his inauguration day of his first term, when the press was reporting that his inauguration crowd size was not as large as Barack Obama's. He blew a gasket and started going after the press. And it's been troublesome ever since. I think by and large, what he objects to is us fact-checking him. And to me, the question becomes, you know, what do we do as journalists? Do we just allow truth to become lies and lies to become truth? Or are we there to provide sort of a safety valve for the American people to make sure they're getting fair, accurate information at all times, no matter who's in charge, without fear or favor? Donald Trump doesn't like that concept. He would like to break apart that concept. It's why you're seeing him going after news organization after news organization. He's going after networks, even their comedians. But we can't let that deter us. We have to stand tough, especially in this moment as we're heading into the midterms. The public is counting on the press to stand tall. This is no time to bend the knee.
4: Jim Acosta is an independent journalist and former CNN White House correspondent. Jim, thanks so much.
10: Thanks, Steve.
7: Civil rights organizations are calling for an independent investigation after Immigration and Customs Enforcement agents shot a Venezuelan man Sunday in Austin, Texas. Greta Diaz-Gonzalez-Vasquez from member station KUT has more.
3: A day after Wilber Rafael Garces Perez was shot and detained by ICE, he said he hadn't received the proper medical care and still has a bullet lodged into his back. He talked on speakerphone during a press conference facilitated by his attorney, Kate Lincoln Goldfinch, on Monday. He said he's still in pain. The bullet fractured his collarbone and doctors didn't risk removing the bullet because it was too close to his spine. Lincoln Goldfinch said that Garces Perez entered the country legally in 2024 and had a valid work permit. But a deportation order was issued after he missed a court hearing for his immigration case. Garces Perez was working delivering food and said he didn't realize he was being pulled over. He says the ICE agents only turned on their lights after they had sideswiped his car. On a post on X Sunday, the Department of Homeland Security said Homeland Security investigations will lead the inquiry into the shooting and the FBI will assist. HSI is the principal investigative arm of DHS. NPR has reached out to DHS with questions about the status of the investigation, including if body camera footage is available, but has not heard back. On Monday, the president of the League of United Latin American Citizens, Román Palomares, called for independent oversight of federal immigration enforcement.
11: No agency can be the sole judge of its own conduct. Not DHS, not ICE, and on this record, not the Department of Justice.
3: The shooting rattled the neighborhood where it took place. The owner of an ice cream shop who saw when Garces Perez was being detained says he approached one of the ICE agents and told him that his actions were un-American. The business owner, Carlos, asked NPR not to use his full name for fear of retaliation against his business. After being released from the hospital, Garces Perez is now being held at the South Texas ICE Processing Center in Pearsall, about 130 miles southwest of Austin. For NPR News, I'm Greta Diaz-Gonzalez-Vasquez in Austin.
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12: 44 degrees right now in Blaine. It's 52 at the airport. It's going to be a nice fall day, and I mention that because fall officially arrives, pulls in at 7:05 p.m. Central Time. So, yeah, we've got that to look forward to, fall officially here. Of course, I know a lot of people love fall, love the crisp, cool air. And today, 62, sunny skies, lower 60s for high tomorrow, too. By Thursday, we should see a little bit of rain here. Showers are likely Thursday morning, mid-60s for high Thursday. Friday, close to 70 degrees with a chance for rain Saturday at 6:20.
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15: 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I'm Megan McCarty-Carino.
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15: Sure, you can put down your phone and go touch grass for free, but for those looking for a little help committing to a more disconnected lifestyle, Paula Mejia writes for Mother Jones, there's a growing market of products and services, from retreats to apps to devices, that promise to supercharge your ability to unplug for a price.
17: Golden Door has been around for a long time, and it has been a preferred retreat of, you know, people who are famous, who have the funds to be able to unplug. But when I met with them, I spent an afternoon there walking around the grounds and speaking with their general manager, Kathy. She told me the retreat center has evolved in tandem with whatever anxieties people have at that current moment. And so increasingly people come to Golden Door specifically to detach from their devices. And that's something that has been happening more and more, let's say, over the last decade. She also told me that her clientele is getting younger, which I thought was really interesting. Ordinarily, Golden Door's clientele would have been perhaps a little older, but now it's skewing younger, and I think people are trying to wrest back that relationship that they have with technology as well.
15: So how do they actually do digital detox at a place like Golden Door?
17: It's a little reverse psychology is how I took it. Kathy told me that it's more of a choose your own adventure sort of thing where you can use Wi-Fi and your phone in your rooms if you'd like. But as time goes on, people feel less inclined to use it and you can't use your phone in the common areas or anything. And they also told me that they give everyone a sleep bag for their phones. And psychologically, there are studies that back this up, that if you put your phone in a place where you can't see it, you feel less inclined to reach for it. And so I think that it has a similar effect with people who are there wanting to have more of a disconnect with their phones.
15: Clearly, there are some documented benefits to sort of disconnecting a bit more from our phones. But as you write, you know, it kind of seems like digital detox has become commodified, you know, it's become kind of a luxury good or a status symbol. And that kind of comes with its own set of weirdnesses, right?
17: Yeah, definitely. I mean, I've seen people compare it to the industry of anti-smoking accessories, devices that came about in the 90s and early 2000s. I think it was earlier this year that people were talking about, there was a trend about people being aspirationally offline. And so they would, you know, bring a big bag full of like Game Boys and coloring books and go sit in a park, which sounds lovely, but they were posting all of this to social media. And so is it real? Are you really that offline when part of the performance is performing that for the internet, right? So I find that really fascinating as well.
15: That's freelance culture writer Paula Mejia. Her article was published in Mother Jones. Jesus Alvarado produced this episode. I'm Megan McCarty-Carino, and that's Marketplace Tech. This is APM.
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12: Glad you're with us. It's Morning Edition here on NPR News. I'm Kathy Werzer. The Lindsay Clancy murder trial has turned postpartum psychosis into a household term for many people across the nation. Earlier this month, a Massachusetts judge declared a mistrial after all but one juror agreed Clancy was experiencing the rare condition when she killed her three children back in 2023. It's not clear whether prosecutors will pursue a new trial, but the case may have a lasting impact on how people talk about mental illness after childbirth. For one family in Minnesota, this conversation is nothing new. Naomi Gaines Young was diagnosed with postpartum psychosis and schizophrenia after she threw her infant twins off a bridge and then jumped in 2003. She and one son were rescued. She then served 15 years in prison and in a state hospital. She told NPR News that for her, there are two sides to the greater awareness that's come out of Clancy's trial.
0: Yes, great. This awareness is happening. I was really grateful for that part of it. Mm-hmm. However, it is bittersweet because nothing's changed as far as the Black community getting the help that it needs for postpartum. Lindsay Clancy is from a different socioeconomic class, racial class. And so she's getting the attention that people should get when they're sick. Unfortunately, the reason why I know nothing has changed because her situation, just like many others that have happened since, could have been prevented.
12: You can hear the conversation with Naomi Gaines Young on Minnesota Now at noon today. And if you or a loved one is struggling with mental health, you can call or text 988 for help.
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20: This is Ask a Bookseller, where we check in with indie booksellers across the country to find out what books they're most excited about right now. I'm Emily Bright. Did you ever read the Babysitter's Club books? That series, the original books by Anne M. Martin, the graphic novels, the Netflix series, it's now 40 years old. To mark the occasion, Scholastic is releasing 15 expanded, super special books. And the first out this month is Babysitters on Board, a graphic novel adapted and illustrated by Raina Telgemeier and Gail Galligan. Here's Emily Rainier of Cherry Street Books in Alexandria, Minnesota.
21: What's different about this graphic novel that they're doing this time is each character actually gets to focus on their own chapter, which is kind of fun. For this one, the super special, they actually are going on a trip together. So the whole gang is together. They're actually going to get on a cruise to the Bahamas. And while they're on the cruise, each of the Babysitter Club girls get into a little bit of a predicament that they have to try to solve. Dawn finds herself meeting somebody new and having a little bit of a romance with the new crush she finds on board. And of course, while they are on the ship, they get into a babysitting gig with a set of triplets that they're having to navigate while on vacation. They made everything a little bit more modern, and I think things that we can relate to. The graphics in the book are done amazing. Everything about the book, the pictures, the story, it's all just very cute.
20: That was Emily Rainier of Cherry Street Books in Alexandria, Minnesota, recommending Babysitters on Board, a graphic novel adapted and illustrated by Raina Telgemeier and Gail Galligan. For more about this book and other great reads, go to nprnews.org/books.
22: Live from NPR News in Washington, I'm Dave Mattingly. President Trump is expected to focus on the war with Iran when he addresses the UN General Assembly today in New York. Next week marks 7 months since the U.S. and Israel began launching airstrikes on Iranian targets. A U.S. naval blockade of Iranian ports remains in place amid the disruption of commercial ship traffic in the Strait of Hormuz and subsequent spikes in oil, gasoline, and diesel prices. The New York Times and Fox News are among media outlets suspending their use of pool audio, video, and photographs in response to President Trump barring White House access to CNN, MS Now, and Politico. NPR is not using audio from White House events until further notice. The three outlets barred by Trump are suing, calling the move a blatant violation of the First Amendment. The president has described their reporting as fake news. Paramount has agreed to settle an antitrust lawsuit filed by attorneys general in 12 states. If approved by a judge, the settlement would clear the way for the company's $81 billion merger with Warner Brothers Discovery. California Attorney General Rob Bonta says he's pleased with the settlement.
1: Really put a shot in the arm of Hollywood and the economy and be good for jobs and workers.
22: He was speaking to NPR's Morning Edition. This is NPR News from Washington.
2: For NPR News, in the Twin Cities, I'm Phineas Pope. The Minneapolis City Council is seeking public input on a proposal that would bar driverless taxis from operating without a person in the car. The proposed ordinance would require companies to hire human monitors to sit in the driver's seat. Policy authors say it would help prevent driverless taxis from pushing rideshare drivers out of a job. Saeed Mohammed drives for Uber and Lyft and works with a driver organizing group. He said he's been worried as the company Waymo test drives its autonomous cars in the city.
5: So many drivers have invested their entire lives on this industry, you know, to save, to provide for their family, and a company just to come into our city and just take our jobs like that. That is not something normal. We should not treat that as a normal thing.
2: A Waymo spokesperson said the proposal is too strict and will limit the company's ability to work in the city. The council will hear input on the ordinance at a public hearing this afternoon. And this morning, the school board in Detroit Lakes will revisit a ban on displaying rainbows on campus. Here's Harshan Ratanpal.
6: Since July, Detroit Lakes has been wrestling with a surprise motion from the school board to ban rainbows on campus. It's aimed at stickers displayed by some teachers that signal their classrooms are a safe space for LGBTQ+ students. The board effectively paused enforcing the measure last month until attorneys could revise it. Board members will discuss the new language in a Tuesday morning work session. Unlike the current resolution, it does not specifically mention rainbows. Board member Julie Smith Yolen Nimi opposes the ban and says she's not convinced by the new language.
23: I believe it is to hide the true intent of what was originally wanted, which is get these stickers down.
6: She says the policy could be approved as soon as next month. I'm Harshan Ratanpal.
2: State health officials say a bat found in downtown Minneapolis last week tested positive for rabies, and they're trying to find anyone who may have been in contact with it. The bat was found last Tuesday on the sidewalk along Hennepin Avenue between Washington Ave and 3rd Street. At least one person, a woman with a dog, was seen crouching by the bat. She's been in contact with the state health department, but officials say anyone else who may have touched the bat should contact their health care provider. Health officials say bites from a bat can be small and painless and may not leave a mark. Should be sunny today, highs in the upper 50s, mid-60s. Right now in Rice Lake, partly cloudy, 42 degrees. 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
4: 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I'm Steve Inskeep.
7: And I'm Leila Faldin. Good morning. Washington insists its economic blockade on Iran is working. President Trump is signaling a willingness to let current conditions drag on through the November midterms. Earlier this month, he said the administration is not looking for a deal anymore. NPR's Hadil El-Shalchi reports on Iran's strategic response.
24: More than 6 months into the military conflict between the U.S. and Iran, the strategic balance has settled into a high-stakes game of endurance. Washington's main calculation relies on economic suffocation, hoping its naval blockade will cut off oil exports to starve Tehran into bending to its will. Vali Nasser is an Iran expert and professor at Johns Hopkins University.
8: Not only prevents Iran from selling oil, exporting oil, but more importantly, it prevents Iran from importing what it needs, from commodities to manufactured goods to food.
24: Nasser says Trump assumes that the U.S. holds all the leverage.
8: He's fairly comfortable with where gas prices stand. So the way in which the conversation around Iran began to take shape is that Iran is losing, that America now has the upper hand, and the pressure is on Iran to surrender.
24: Iran's approach, he says, however, is built on intense escalation to make Trump uncomfortable.
8: To be far more aggressive, to retaliate in a disproportionate way, and to actually appear to the United States to be unrestrained.
24: In the latest bout of fighting, Iran has intensified its strikes on oil tankers and U.S. bases in the Gulf and Jordan. Alex Vitanka is director of the Iran program at the Middle East Institute. He says Iran's continued blockade of the Strait of Hormuz and its support of the Yemeni Houthi rebels in their advances on an alternative shipping route in the Red Sea is driving up global oil prices, which is a key part of the Iran plan.
9: That suddenly makes Iran's case for economic warfare against the West that much easier to pull off.
24: Nasser says the Iranians have their eye on November.
8: Get the president out of the comfort zone he may be feeling vis-a-vis the elections, to get him more worried about the outcome of the elections. And then they're hoping that translates to him being more amenable to cutting a deal.
24: Iranian leaders want to go back to a memorandum of understanding reached with the U.S. in June that quickly fell apart. The MOU granted Iran temporary relief from the U.S. naval blockade, immediate sanctions waivers for crude oil exports, and the release of frozen assets, while giving the U.S. a promise not to seek nuclear weapons and to reopen the Strait of Hormuz. But as both countries strong-arm each other, the current state of the conflict is unsustainable, says Ali Vaez. He's deputy program director for the Middle East and North Africa at International Crisis Group.
10: We would probably go from one ad hoc truce to another cycle of tit-for-tat escalation to another ad hoc truce.
24: While Trump has said the war will end after the midterms, Vaez says it may go on until the end of the Trump administration.
10: That is a formula for forever war, but it is a formula for a low simmer forever war.
24: And as the war simmers, one thing seems to be true. It's become a test of who will blink first. Hedil Alshalchi, NPR News, Istanbul.
4: Let's get some insight into the fight over data centers in this country. An analysis from the Pew Research Center earlier this year found more than 1,500 new data centers were in some stage of planning, and of course there's plenty of protest. One of the selling points is that data centers will create local jobs, especially in rural areas. So, is there any data to back that up? From KUT in Austin, Mose Bushell reports.
11: And this is Old Zorn Road.
14: On a hot August afternoon, Abigail Lindsay drove me around her home about an hour from Austin and San Antonio. We passed fields dried brown by the Texas sun, hay bales, livestock.
11: Everyone out here has animals, whether it's chickens or goats, cattle, horses. We have a lot of horses out here.
14: But our tour was about what comes next. Developers want to replace some of these farms with data centers. Lindsay and some of her neighbors oppose those plans.
11: They're going to touch every single part of your life, from the value of your home, to your air quality, to your water, to your light.
14: Guadalupe County, where much of this land sits, has welcomed the centers with tax breaks. One 10-year agreement gives a company a 90% county tax cut in the first 5 years of operations. It slowly increases the tax obligations for the next 5 years. And one reason for these deals is the economic growth promised by developers. At a county commissioner's hearing this spring, Cynthia Thompson, with the company Cloudburst Data Centers, promised 480 new jobs at the center. And that was just the beginning.
25: We are an economic multiplier. The project will stimulate local spending, jobs.
14: Pointing to an industry-sponsored study, she said that every new job at the facility would create an estimated 6.4 other new jobs locally, increasing wages and spending throughout the community. How do we know? Economists say there's still not a lot of academic research to back up claims like these. That's despite data centers having been around for a while.
26: These things are not new. They've been being built since the start of the internet.
14: Daniel Yu is a professor at Georgia Tech's Scheller College of Business. He recently co-authored a study showing that communities that hosted earlier generations of data centers saw some economic growth.
0: Something like on the order of 1% in the first 3 years of first data center entry, and something like maybe 5% over the longer term.
14: But that growth did not happen everywhere. You found the economic benefits were only really apparent in metropolitan areas, where other businesses are more likely to open up around data centers, something economists call spillover.
0: The implication is that rural counties may not be able to depend on spillovers to drive job growth or new business creation in the same way that metro areas.
14: Spillover.
0: The implication is that rural counties may not be able to depend on spillovers to drive job growth or new

0: estimated their project's impacts, and Guadalupe County would not comment because of lawsuits brought by the opponents of the data centers. But both you and Murrow say there are reasons beyond jobs communities might want these businesses. Increased tax revenue for school districts is a big selling point. The question is whether those benefits outweigh the costs, like increased demand on water, electricity, and quality of life concerns. Back on those country roads in Texas, Abigail Lindsay says she and her neighbors are a firm no.
1: It's always this, if we just build one more thing.
0: It's a skepticism that's reached the state's top political leaders. Last month, Texas Governor Greg Abbott announced a pause on new data center approvals because of what it might mean for the state's power grid. For NPR News, I'm Moz Bouchel in Austin.
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3: Well, that is a nice sunrise if you look out the window there. Looks like the sun's coming up and it's going to be pretty bright. I'm also looking at traffic cameras. I'm looking at one specifically along Highway 61 near Grand Marais. Sun's coming up over the Big Lake. It looks very, very pretty up north. Also, that sunrise right around downtown Minneapolis is also quite nice. So the day ahead, we're sitting at 52, by the way, for a high temperature. Excuse me. Current temperature is 52 degrees. Sorry about that. 52. Highs around the region should be, around upper 50s to the low 60s. Details coming up.
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3: That 52-degree temperature, by the way, at Twin Cities International. It's much cooler than that across portions of northern Minnesota, where temperatures earlier were around 29 in places like International Falls. So here, 52 degrees, high today, 62, east winds 5 to 10, and we will see the sun. Yeah, it's going to be a bright day today, which will be nice. Clear skies overnight with lows in the upper 40s, back into the lower 60s tomorrow, sunny skies. Thursday morning looks wet. Showers are likely Thursday morning. Mid-60s for a high Thursday. Friday, we dry out, upper 60s, close to 70. And then if you've got weekend plans, Saturday, showers are likely in the morning. We could dry out, though, by Saturday afternoon.
5: What's the story behind your tattoo? I'm Angela Davis. At 9, we will talk about why people get tattoos, what they mean, and how attitudes towards tattoos are changing.
6: This is Morning Edition from NPR News. I'm Leila Fadel.
7: And I'm Steve Inskeep with a report card on progress. World leaders agreed in 2015 to set a series of goals to improve everything from clean water to world peace. They hope to meet those goals by 2030. As United Nations leaders meet this week in New York, reporter Kamala Thiagarajan checked in on how they're doing. Welcome.
8: Hi, Steve.
7: Are any of these goals going to be met?
8: I would say very few, if any. You know, and that's because the world is nowhere close to achieving what leaders set out to do in 2015. Representatives from all over the world signed off on these goals like gender equality, clean water and sanitation, peace, justice, strong institutions. And these goals were broken down into many measurable targets. Just 15% of these targets are on track. Roughly half are making marginal progress. But others are stagnant. They're not going anywhere. And some of these goals, we're even worse off than we were in 2015.
7: Wow. So are we making any progress as a planet?
8: Some of the health goals are actually seeing some positive trends. So experts I talked to told me that child mortality rates are going down, fewer babies are dying, and life expectancy is increasing. Paul Spiegel, the director of the Johns Hopkins Center for Humanitarian Health in Baltimore, says that the goals worked where money, technology, political will all lined up. For instance, he says that since 2015, a lot more people have access to safe drinking water. Electricity reaches 92% of the world. 74% of the world is connected to the internet.
7: Okay, so electricity, internet access, things like that are good. Which ones are not so good?
8: Hunger, especially due to crises. So more people are not getting enough to eat. And the number of refugees relative to the global population has more than doubled since 2015.

0: And on the environmental front, species are going extinct, and there's a lot of hazardous waste as the world's appetite for electronics and related goods soars. So Andrew Shepherd from the Institute of Development Studies in the UK says policymakers really need to be better at anticipating these crises and responding to emergencies.
1: What else do experts say governments should have been doing?
0: Experts want to see governments build resilient institutions that actually help people, such as giving people more easier access to loans, for instance, to get them through the hard times. So, also experts say focusing on climate and environment is key. Investing more in climate resilience, for instance, and increasing disease surveillance, community infrastructure, strengthening food, agriculture, social systems, all of this will help.
1: You know, it must have seemed like a nice idea in 2015 to set goals like world peace. But were these goals overall just unrealistic?
0: That's a question that experts continue to debate. I talked to Charles Kenny, who is with the Washington, D.C. think tank called the Center for Global Development. He says the goals are not impossible to achieve, but it would take dramatic policy change, from participating countries. And I think you're right. I mean, it's hard to imagine that kind of global cooperation in today because we live, in a world where there's so much unresolved conflict and a lot of bad sentiments. So it's a pretty different world from 2015. But what experts remind us is that like governments just have to prioritize these goals in order for them to succeed, and they're not unachievable. It's also important to note that even if a country is not achieving a goal, they still may be making progress on it. So they say that there's still reason for hope.
1: That's Kamala Thiagarajan, and you can read more of her reporting at npr.org. Thanks so much.
2: Thank you.
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4: It can be kind of tough to be a gardener in far northern Minnesota. Your growing season's not very long, and it kind of ended abruptly here this morning, looking at some of these low temperatures. Joining us right now, Sven Sundgard with more. Good morning.
5: Good morning. Yeah, we've seen some frost up there in some areas already, but definitely more widespread in northeastern Minnesota this morning. 28 in Hibbing so far, Big Fork, Grand Marais, Crane Lake, 27, 32 in International Falls. And I'm watching MSP Airport very carefully here. We're sitting right at 50 degrees. We may be slipping below that for the first time since the middle of May. If we don't do it, we'll have to keep waiting. On average, even the modern average since the year 2000, we should have reached a low in the 40s by September 11th. So this is a little late. We might have to wait till tomorrow morning if we can't do it this morning. But either way, it's chilly out there. Grab an extra layer for the morning.
4: Well, appropriate because tonight, fall arrives. So happy fall.
5: Happy fall. Yeah, we're in the final hours of summer. It's felt like fall, though, the last several days. Hey, we're going to see some sunshine, though, today, too, which is going to be nice. We've had some dreary days here, four consecutive, mostly cloudy days. We should see more of that sun today. Thanks to some drier air blowing in on some east winds. Still a little on the cool side, though. Highs mostly in the mid-60s here across central Minnesota with low 60s. We'll have a little more cloud cover in far southern Minnesota and also the northern part of the state. And probably another chilly overnight tonight for our first night of autumn, back in the 30s in northern Minnesota, 40s across southern Minnesota. I think we probably will slip below 50 tonight in the Twin Cities. And yeah, the autumnal equinox, 7:05 this evening, and the sun's direct rays cross the equator, not to return to the northern hemisphere until March 20th of 2027.
4: So if you're a fan of fall, you can do a little happy dance at 7:05 p.m. Central
5: That's
4: Time here.
5: right.
4: Well, how about, but we warm up though, I see, the later in the week here, which is not too bad.
5: Yeah, we're going to kick out some of this cool air that's been kind of hanging around the last couple of days. Closer to 70 for some of us tomorrow. Should be in the upper 60s. Should see more sunshine. But yeah, by Friday and then early next week, it looks like we should see highs back in the 70s for most of us. But we also do have some rain chances here. The next one comes in tomorrow night into Thursday morning. Models kind of mixed on how far east that can get, but western Minnesota, pretty good bet of some rain and then maybe some showers even in the eastern part of the state Thursday morning with another chance here on Saturday. So another nice trend here is it's been getting a little wet lately.
4: Okay, good. Talk to you later.
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8: From Marketplace in Washington, I'm Kimberly Adams. Paramount Skydance reached a settlement yesterday, which will help clear the way for its $111 billion acquisition of Warner Brothers Discovery. The takeover will give Paramount and its CEO, David Ellison, control over both CBS and CNN, while also combining control over two major streaming services, Paramount Plus and HBO. The agreement resolves an antitrust lawsuit brought by 12 states and led by California Attorney General Rob Bonta. The terms include a number of concessions to push the merger along. For more, we're joined by Eric Gordon, a professor at the University of Michigan's Ross School of Business. Good morning, Eric.
9: Good morning, Kimberly.
8: First, remind us how we got here.
9: Well, this all started when Warner Brothers Discovery, the film people that brought us Harry Potter and a lot of other stuff, sort of went up for sale. And Paramount, that's the David Ellison side, the side that won, wanted to buy them. Netflix jumped in and ended up getting the deal. They got the deal until Paramount came back, wrestled the deal back away from Netflix to Paramount, and then all of the antitrust stuff started. So that's where we started.
8: What concessions has Paramount agreed to make to help this go through?
9: So Paramount has agreed to what are called behavioral concessions. That's where the company promises, oh, we'll do some good stuff and we will not do some bad stuff. So they've agreed that they will continue to produce 30 to 32 new films each year for 5 years. They've promised to spend another $1.5 billion on U.S. film production. They agreed, now this is really key to what's going on here, they agreed to not leave California for Texas or Tennessee, and they agreed to put together some kind of editorial panel to oversee CBS News and CNN, which will all be owned by the same new big company.
8: How significant would you say these concessions are?
9: You know, they're not much. What the Attorney General of California said he was going for when he started the fight, he said he wanted structural concessions. Structural concessions is when you sell off parts of the business to a competitor so that you're not the huge big company. And structural concessions are powerful because you can't undo them easily and you can't interpret them. These behavioral concessions, well, you know, the two companies were making about the same number of films beforehand. So it's no big increase. A little increase in spending. Was Ellison really going to move Paramount from California? I don't know. It seems like a settlement that is more like saving face for the attorneys generals who bought it than some kind of real big victory.
8: What does this merger and the way it's been handled tell us about the way the current administration is handling antitrust these days?
9: What's interesting is that the federal government said, oh, no problem, go ahead and merge. They didn't ask for anything. The suit we're talking about is brought by state attorney generals led by California. So it looks like antitrust enforcement might fall to the states, but it also looks like the states aren't as powerful as we might have hoped. California did a lot of saber rattling, and in the end, they caved.
8: Eric Gordon is a professor at the University of Michigan's Ross School of Business. Eric, thank you so much.
9: My pleasure, Kimberly.
8: Let's do the numbers. Dow, S&P, and NASDAQ futures are up in the 0 to 0.3% range, with the Dow future up about 180 points. The 10-year Treasury yield is down at 4.92%. Brent crude is down almost 2% this morning, trading at $98.38 a barrel. West Texas Intermediate crude is down about 2.6% at $93.30 a barrel.
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8: Data center developers in Texas face new hurdles for their projects. Governor Greg Abbott directed a state environmental board to withhold all permits for data centers until the state's electric grid operator finishes an audit. That audit is assessing the risks of data centers to the state's electricity and water resources. Marketplace's Henry Epp is here with more. Good morning, Henry.
10: Hey, Kimberly.
8: Abbott has made headlines this year by abruptly slowing down the approval process for data centers. Why is that such a big deal in Texas?
10: Because up until a few months ago, Texas looked like it would be the next big hub of data center development. Early this year, the real estate firm JLL, which is a marketplace underwriter, projected that Texas was set to overtake Virginia as the largest data center market in the U.S. by 2030. And Governor Abbott was cheering that on. Last November, he called Texas the epicenter of AI development, and he meant that as a positive. But since June, Abbott has reversed course and effectively put a moratorium on new data centers. And on Monday, he said he'd work to, quote, eliminate any financial incentives for data centers in the next legislative session.
8: And Texas isn't the only state where leaders have reversed course on data centers. Where else are we seeing pushback?
10: It's happening in other states that have also seen a lot of data center development. So last month, Pennsylvania Governor Josh Shapiro signed an order requiring data centers to pay for their own electricity generation and infrastructure upgrades. Last week, governors in both Virginia and Nevada signed orders intended to tighten rules around how data centers use energy and water. And it's worth noting these actions are being taken by both Democratic and Republican governors. Opposition to data centers among voters is also bipartisan.
8: Marketplace's Henry Epp. Thank you, Henry.
10: You're welcome.
8: Our producers are Emma Condon, Tamar Fagan, and Ariana Rosas. Our senior producer is Alex Schroeder. Our supervising senior producer is Meredith Gerritsen-Morby. And in Washington, I'm Kimberly Adams with the Marketplace Morning Report. 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
4: And you can also keep up on what's happening when it comes to Minnesota politics. 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And who knows? I mean, the list of the actual debates that may occur this season could be pretty short. 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NPRnews.org is where you sign up for that. Current temperature at MSP, 50 degrees. The high today, 62. This is NPR News, 91.1 KNOW, Minneapolis, St. Paul. Discovering what matters here at NPR News. President Trump wants to project an image of himself as a peacemaker to the UN today. How does he do that with wars going on in Iran and Ukraine? I'm Kathy Werzer. It's Tuesday, September 22nd, and this is Morning Edition. Coming up this hour, more on the president's address to the UN. And driverless taxis are preparing for a rollout in Minneapolis, but the Minneapolis City Council is considering new rules that would require what supporters call a human monitor. More on that story just ahead. It was on this date in 1968 when the Minnesota Twins' Cesar Tovar became the second player in Major League Baseball history to play all nine positions in a game. Today's birthday includes singer Andrea Bocelli, who turns 68 years old. It's 7:01, and the news is next.
12: Live from NPR News in Washington, I'm Korva Coleman. The UN General Assembly will convene its latest session today in New York. World leaders will speak to delegates all week. They'll begin this morning with remarks by President Trump. His speech comes as the U.S.-led war with Iran is close to 7 months old, and world energy prices are soaring because of it. Brazil's leader will also speak today. Catherine Osborne reports the country is on the verge of an election, and Brazilian officials have accused the U.S. of meddling in it.
13: Left-wing Brazilian President Luiz Inácio Lula da Silva says he'll carry a direct message to President Trump at the U.N., warning against election interference. Lula is seeking re-election. His main opponent, right-wing candidate Flávio Bolsonaro, son of former President Jair Bolsonaro, has sought to build close ties with Trump. And the Trump administration has meted out tariffs, sanctions, and public criticism against Brazil that are harsher than its treatment of right-wing governments in the same region. Lula's speech at the UN comes right before Trump's own. For NPR News, I'm Catherine Osborne in Rio de Janeiro.
12: One of the topics confronting world leaders gathered at the United Nations is artificial intelligence. NPR's John Ruwitch reports more than 20 of them are calling for stronger AI oversight.
14: In an online statement, leaders say AI could improve lives, advance science, and strengthen economies, but it also poses serious risks to safety and security if it isn't appropriately managed. To realize its potential, the group says governments and society must act now. The leaders call for companies to agree to mandatory pre-deployment testing of AI models and independent evaluation. Governments, meanwhile, should coordinate common standards and share reporting of safety incidents. Among the signatories were leaders of Canada, Australia, Germany, and the UAE. President Trump has rejected calls for guardrails, saying the U.S. must retain its competitive edge in AI. John Ruwitch, NPR News.
12: A federal judge has scheduled a hearing for tomorrow on the lawsuit filed by media organizations that President Trump is barred from the White House. NPR's Brian Mann says Trump has doubled down on his decision to block the media organizations.
15: Writing on his Truth Social platform, he called CNN, MSNBC, and Politico dangerous and a threat to democracy. In a statement sent to NPR, the White House argued that media access is a privilege for journalists, not a right. Then, late yesterday, Trump and the White House announced they're launching their own 24/7 video stream. They're calling it Trump TV.
12: NPR's Brian Mann reporting. Meanwhile, five major TV networks that provide pool video coverage of the president are suspending that work to protest Trump's block. This was announced by the Washington bureau chief of Fox News, who chairs the TV pool. NPR, The New York Times, and Washington Post are suspending use of shared audio and photographs until further notice. This is NPR.
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17: For NPR News, in the Twin Cities, I'm Phineas Pope. Many residents and business owners are cleaning up and assessing damages after heavy rains over the weekend caused severe flooding across southern Minnesota. Dan Zimmerly owns Cedar Crate Farms in rural Waldorf, and he estimates he lost about $10,000 worth of produce in the floodwaters. He says crop insurance for vegetable growers like him is expensive and completely inadequate.
18: There's nothing. There's no federal crop insurance that actually works for vegetable farms out there. The programs exist, they're just basically not functional. They do not work.
17: Some areas received 6 to 9 inches of rain overnight Friday and into Saturday. Officials in New Richland say 80% of the town was flooded. Many people had to be evacuated, including 36 residents of a nursing home. A northern Minnesota man is facing additional charges for allegedly shooting at a firefighting plane this spring, Matt Sepik reports.
19: St. Louis County prosecutors charged Daniel Christian Pettit in May with 2 felony weapons counts, including assault. Now, a federal grand jury has indicted the 49-year-old on charges of damaging an aircraft and discharging a firearm during a violent crime. A pilot told investigators that on May 15th, he heard popping sounds on his 35th pass scooping water from Joestad Lake while fighting a wildfire. He initially thought it was a bird strike and continued his water drops, but later found a bullet hole in his rudder after landing in Hibbing. If convicted in state court, Pettit faces up to 7 years in prison. The federal charges carry up to 20 years with a 10-year mandatory minimum. A judge ordered Pettit jailed ahead of a Wednesday detention hearing in Duluth. I'm Matt Sepik, Minneapolis.
17: Residents of the Minneapolis neighborhood surrounding the site where Alex Preddy was killed are trying to determine the future of his memorial. Here's Ellen Finn.
20: Jada Green has tended to a memorial for Preddy at Nicolette and 26th Street every day since ICE agents shot him during an altercation on January 24th. Now, she's working with the neighborhood group Whittier Alliance to gather ideas for a permanent memorial.
21: It was really nice to hear, you know, people discussing their ideas and what they thought, and to see some themes emerging, wanting to honor, you know, the greater story of Metro Surge 2. That seemed really evident that people understand that Alex is one story of everything that happened during the early months of the year, and paying tribute to what his story means too.
20: The Whittier Alliance is also asking community members to weigh in with ideas through a survey on its website. I'm Ellen Finn.
17: In sports, the Minnesota Lynx play the Indiana Fever tonight at 7 p.m. in Indianapolis. The Golden Gophers football team take on the Washington Huskies on Saturday, 10 p.m. Central Time in Seattle. Sunny today, highs in the upper 50s, mid-60s. Right now in Eveleth, partly cloudy, 38 degrees. It's NPR.
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22: And I'm Leila Faldin. Good morning. President Trump will address world leaders later this morning at the United Nations General Assembly.
1: Those world leaders will see a president who's under pressure at home and abroad. He's faced legal and political setbacks, as well as concerns about the economic effects of the war he launched against Iran.
22: NPR White House correspondent Franco Ordonez is following it all, and he joins us now. Good morning.
23: Good morning, Leila.
22: So what do we know about Trump's UN speech?
23: What we do know is that there's going to be a lot of attention on it, and that's largely because he's often made big news here in the past. I mean, remember in his first speech during his first term, how he threatened to totally destroy North Korea, or last year when he blasted the UN for not living up to its potential. Now, based on conversations with the White House, Trump today is expected to paint himself as a problem solver, highlighting peace deal that he's announced around the world. And speaking of wins, I expect he'll tout his new deal with Denmark over security of Greenland. He actually has a signing event immediately after the speech. He's also going to be defending his Iran policy, which will be very interesting because he's going to be doing that in front of the Iranian president, who will also have a chance to speak likely the following day.
22: Who's he going to meet with one-on-one on the sidelines?
23: Yeah, Trump's got meetings with Ukraine President Volodymyr Zelensky, the British Prime Minister Andy Burnham, as well as Gulf leaders, and Venezuela's interim President Delcy Rodriguez. I spoke to Richard Fontaine, who served in the George W. Bush White House and now runs the Center for a New American Security. He says the significance of those meetings really speaks to the changing role of the UN as an institution, and some would even say maybe a weakening role.
24: The meat of the diplomacy will be done in the private meetings, not at the UN Security Council or in the UN General Assembly.
23: Leila, I mean, the reality is the members of the UN Security Council, as you know, often struggle to come to agreement on very key issues.
22: A UN panel just called for stronger safeguards on artificial intelligence agents. How big of an issue will that be at this year's assembly?
23: Yeah, it's at the top of the agenda. Leaders will try to come to some kind of global agreement on guardrails. The dilemma, as outlined to me by Heather Connolly, who worked on European issues in the Bush State Department, is that so many of these issues revolve around China, and President Xi Jinping won't be there.
25: So this is the challenge, and I think what, in many ways, we have global leaders coming to New York to offer their own set piece speeches, how they look at the world. But the world will not be looking towards New York on Wednesday and Thursday of this week. They're going to be looking at Washington.
23: Instead of flying to New York, she's actually going to be traveling to Washington for a state dinner with Trump.
22: Doesn't that make sense that the focus will be on that meeting, given those are superpowers?
23: The issue is more timing, but also the weakening of the world body. Right. I mean, you have all these global energy prices rising. You have global food prices rising. It's really a big moment where the world comes together in New York to tackle these global issues that are having a direct impact on the American people and the American economy. And just talking with Heather Connolly about this, in some ways, it's really going to be lost or perhaps drowned out by domestic as well as international politics.
22: That's White House correspondent Franco Ordonez. Thank you, Franco.
23: Thank you, Leila.
1: Ian Bremmer has been listening along with us. He is president of the Eurasia Group, which is an analysis firm, global political risk consultants. Welcome back.
0: Hey, good to see you, Steve.
1: Franco said that Trump is expected to cast himself as a problem solver today. What is his case for that, if any?
0: Well, Greenland is the case du jour, literally, as you hear. Today is the signing ceremony, and the Nordic leaders I've spoken with in the last 48 hours are delighted to be quiet and give Trump a win because they've actually gotten everything they've wanted in terms of their red lines in resolving the crisis that was created by President Trump nearly a year ago. Aside from that, you're going to hear him talk about Latin America a fair amount because it's the place where he's actually gotten most of the countries and most of the leaders in the room more aligned with him as opposed to less. So it's not as if Trump has destroyed everything he's touched, but clearly there are a lot of big issues that have not gone well. He's not been a peacemaker on Russia, Ukraine, despite the fact that he has yet another meeting coming up with Zelensky. And he's certainly not been a peacemaker in Iran, where he started a war that has gone a heck of a lot longer than he had anticipated, and it's not going well for it.
1: Let me follow up on what you said about Nordic leaders getting everything they wanted out of the Greenland deal. What does that mean? That that Denmark's sovereignty over Greenland is assured and so forth?
0: Of course. And this is all still NATO territory. And if the United States is actually going to put more troops and more bases on it to help defend it, that's good. I mean, the Europeans have been concerned that the Americans are pulling troops out of NATO front lines, that they're not as committed to their coordinated efforts in supporting Ukraine as the Russians continue to invade. So this is the one place where Trump, by saying, hey, it's mine, I get to like say it's America, just like Lake Ontario, gets to actually be more committed to NATO. If you are a Nordic leader, you think that this is the best possible outcome, and you're just trying to forget about the fact that he kept saying, I'm going to take part of your territory.
1: I want to step back from this UN meeting and look more broadly at the idea of international cooperation. We have a reporter elsewhere in today's program talking about goals that world leaders set back in 2015 to achieve things like clean water and gender equality and world peace and so forth. They seem not to have made a lot of progress since, but the whole idea struck me as almost old-fashioned. Has the whole notion of global cooperation come apart at this point?
0: Well, sure. People talking about the weakness of the United Nations are really talking about the fact that the countries that comprise the United Nations are not as aligned. And a big reason for that is because the most powerful country in the world no longer wants to really promote rule of law globally, no longer wants to be the architect of global free trade, no longer wants to really be the sheriff for collective security. But at the same time, the second most powerful country in the world, China, is not interested in aligning its own political and economic system either with the United States or with other advanced industrial democracies. And so when those are your two most powerful countries and everyone else is just trying to figure out a way not to be captured by either of those two, it shouldn't surprise you that international cooperation feels, if not like a dead letter, at least quaint and wildly aspirational.
1: Well, how are you thinking then about this meeting later in the week here in Washington, not in New York, between President Xi and President Trump?
0: I'm thinking that both of these leaders want to show how much they like and respect each other and that they're going to clearly want good headlines to come out of it. But that doesn't mean that there is substantive cooperation or trust. On Taiwan, I'm very unconcerned in the near term because unlike on Iran for the Americans, unlike on Ukraine for the Russians, the Chinese are very risk averse and things are generally going in their direction incrementally. As long as you think about this as a long-term issue, Russians and the Americans think about a lot of things as short-term issues. But artificial intelligence was the area that you most desperately need coordination because the technology moves far faster than governments and is out of control of what the private sector is trying to accomplish. That's an area where President Trump has made very clear the Americans want to win, And by the way, the U.S. markets are going gangbusters because he's not touching AI and he's not about to. So it's 2 feet on the accelerator for the Americans and for the Chinese. And whatever they talk about in the meeting, that reality creates more confrontation and more of a split of the global order over time.
1: Very briefly, you said the Chinese feel things are going their way on Taiwan. You mean to say the Chinese feel they don't have to invade Taiwan because they think they're going to get it anyway?
0: They think that over time, the reality of greater economic integration into the mainland, their power, ability to build their own chips so they're not as reliant on TSMC, for example, and the fact that the militarily the Chinese continue to build up everything in the region, long term means that they're going to have a much stronger power position. They have no intention of invading tomorrow or next year.
1: Ian Bremmer of the Eurasia Group, thanks so much for your insights.
0: Steve, great to talk to you.
22: The court battle over redistricting in Missouri is not over yet, even though ballots for the midterms have already been mailed out. The latest ruling is from a federal appeals court, which said Monday the state should use a map designed to flip a seat for Republicans. Another trip to the Supreme Court is almost certain. St. Louis Public Radio's Jason Rosenbaum reports.
2: Just on September 10th, the U.S. Supreme Court seemed to almost close the door on redistricting in Missouri. It refused to intervene in a ruling by the state Supreme Court that blocked a map backed by President Trump. The state court said it had to be approved by Missouri voters before it could be used. That meant the same map as the one used in 2022 and 2024 should still be used this November, helping the Democrats' chances of holding a seat in Kansas City. But Monday, a federal appeals court for the Eighth Circuit ruled that the GOP plan should be used on November 3rd because it was the map used already in the August primaries. One of the plaintiffs, Republican Congressman Bob Onder of suburban St. Louis, said the appeals court should prevail over the state court to protect the rights of primary voters.
3: So really the question is whether 1.2 million Missouri voters would be disenfranchised by an activist Missouri Supreme Court. And I think today the Eighth Circuit said no, they would not be, that those votes cast on August 4th would count. I think it's a big victory for democracy and for the rule of law.
2: The last minute court fight is happening now, in part because the Republican Secretary of State delayed ruling on the petition drive that gave the voters a say on the redistricting. The appeals court Monday blocked enforcement of its own ruling until September 28th to give proponents of the referendum time to appeal to the U.S. Supreme Court. Chuck Hatfield represents the redistricting opponents and expects to win.
5: The Supreme Court of the United States has been pretty clear that the federal courts are prohibited from interfering in elections this close to Election Day. And I think this is kind of a classic example of why that should not be done. You know, votes have already been cast by military members.
2: The U.S. Supreme Court has already declined twice to allow the GOP map to take effect, but it hasn't ruled out hearing the case again. For NPR News, I'm Jason Rosenbaum in St. Louis.
4: Talk about a couple of regional stories here in just a minute or so. Specifically, we'll dive into the driverless taxis that could soon populate the streets of Minneapolis. However, there's a public hearing today on an ordinance that would require those driverless taxis to have a driver. So stick around for that. It's 7:19.
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4: It is 50 degrees out at MSP, and we're going to welcome fall tonight. The autumnal equinox is at 7:05 p.m. Central Time for you lovers of fall. It'll be kind of a fallish day today. We're going to see the sun. Sun's going to be nice out there today. High of about 62 degrees, east winds at 5 to 10. Overnight lows will be around 48. Lower 60s again tomorrow. Sunny on Wednesday. Thursday morning, we're going to see some rain. Showers are likely Thursday morning. We still have a lingering chance of showers Thursday afternoon, but we will see the most rain on Thursday morning. High of about 65 degrees. And then Friday will be pretty close to 70 degrees. Again, it's sitting at 50 at the airport.
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7: Driverless taxis are preparing for a rollout in Minneapolis, but the city council is considering new rules that would require what supporters call a human monitor in those vehicles. A public hearing on those rules is set for later today. As Estelle Timar Wilcox reports, it's part of an attempt to keep rideshare drivers from losing their jobs.
8: Waymo vehicles have been on the road in Minneapolis for months. The autonomous vehicle company is testing its cars here, with people behind the wheel for now. You can't hail a ride yet, but rideshare drivers are concerned about what will happen to their jobs once Waymo is fully up and running. Saeed Muhammad drives for Uber and Lyft in the Twin Cities.
9: So many drivers have invested their entire lives on this industry, you know, to save, to provide for their family, and a company just to come into our city and just take our jobs like that. That is not something normal. We should not treat that as a normal thing.
8: That's why some members of the Minneapolis City Council are proposing regulations. An ordinance up for debate would require autonomous rideshare vehicles, like Waymo's, to have a licensed driver in the front seat to monitor the car. And they'd have to be paid at least minimum wage. Companies would also have to get a license to operate in the city. Councilmember Jamal Osman said the measure would help preserve those driving jobs, an estimated 9,000 in the Twin Cities, according to state data.
10: The drivers live here. They work here, they spend their money, they go to grocery, they pay their rent, they support their families.
8: Osman said money spent on Waymos won't power the local economy in the same way.
10: That money is not staying in our community. It's going back to the Silicon Valley. So this is no-brainer.
8: The proposed ordinance is the latest attempt to regulate autonomous vehicles in the state. Right now, Minnesota doesn't have any specific rules regulating driverless cars. That leaves Waymo in a legal gray area. Minnesota's rules of the road generally assume there's a driver in the car who can take responsibility if they're pulled over or if they get in a crash. State legislators drafted regulations for autonomous vehicles last year, but didn't pass any. Councilmember Robin Wansley said that leaves a lot of unknowns in the rules.
11: And that is why we're like, at the bare minimum, we need something in place. So this gives us that very basic protection while we're further, you know, developing a comprehensive regulatory framework for commercial AVs.
8: A spokesperson for Waymo disagreed and said the city proposal goes beyond basic protection. In a statement, they called it, quote, a de facto ban on autonomous vehicles. And they pointed to some of the potential benefits of autonomous taxi services, like additional transportation options for people who can't drive themselves. Some studies also suggest autonomous vehicles are safer than traditional cars. If the ordinance passes, it would take effect in October 2027, which Wansley says gives the city council time to adjust the rules as they get more information. She said they're awaiting a report from city staff on autonomous vehicles and road safety.
11: Should that, as well as any additional research done at the state level, come forward and share, you know, findings that would be relevant around enhancing safety of our residents in our city? Again, we have a pretty extensive timeline to make amendments and adjustments to the ordinance before it goes into effect.
8: The state legislature could also take up the issue again next session and consider other regulations. Until then, Waymo can keep test driving in Minneapolis and could eventually start giving rides without a driver behind the wheel. Estelle Timar Wilcox, NPR News, Minneapolis.
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4: It's been 3 years since Minnesota first started offering free school meals to all students. Education reporter Elizabeth Shockman visited an elementary school in Coon Rapids to see how the program is working and what schools have learned along the way.
14: On the first day of school at Hoover Elementary in Coon Rapids, students lined up in the cafeteria with their lunch trays. Waiting for them behind the counter was Governor Tim Walz in an apron and plastic gloves.
15: You want lunch, chicken, or egg?
14: Walz is a former teacher. He signed Minnesota's Universal School Meals Program into law in 2023. He told reporters it's one of the accomplishments he's proudest of from his 8 years as governor.
16: I think this, coupled with the education funding and the child tax credit, probably as a package, are the things that I would rather be remembered of.
14: So 3 years in, how's the program working? Here's what Leah Gardner, policy director at nonprofit advocacy organization The Food Group, thinks.
18: I think it's without question really, really helpful for families and students and parents alike expressing relief about not having the cost of meals being a factor.
14: Gardner worked with researchers from the University of Minnesota and her own organization to survey students, families, and school nutrition workers. State data show the number of students eating school lunch jumped 15% in the first year universal meals were offered in Minnesota. The number of kids eating breakfast at school went up 40%. The state is spending more, too, from $277 million in 2024 to an estimated $306 million in 2026. According to surveys, that's because fewer students are going hungry. Here's Gardner.
18: We had a young person share a story about just pretending not to be hungry because he knew his mom couldn't pay.
14: Before universal meals, 34% of students who didn't qualify for free or reduced price lunch skipped some meals. The numbers were even higher for Black and Indigenous students and other students of color, 70% of whom skipped meals before they were offered at no cost. Now those kids don't worry about skipping meals. Families are also saving money, about $1,000 per year per student. More than half of the families surveyed say they're worrying less about finances and having less stressful mornings.
18: We passed this and we're able to make this a reality right at the time that the cost of food we've seen really grow substantially. It's a huge relief financially, mentally.
14: School staff say the program is giving them financial stability and more room to improve what they serve. In Moorhead Public Schools, Nutrition Services Director Ashley Schneider says she's been able to raise staff wages and buy equipment like knives and food processors. That means her kitchen teams can make more food from scratch. But not everything has been a hit.
18: Some things are a huge flop and we'll never bring it out again. Like our kids don't like meatloaf. They were just like, what is this business?
14: But sambusas have gone over well, and believe it or not, so have some vegetables.
18: Our kids are obsessed with Brussels sprouts. A parent went to a local Facebook group and said that she was just super impressed because when her student came home from school and she asked what they wanted for dinner that week, the student replied and said that they wanted Brussels sprouts.
14: Schneider's secret to her delicious cafeteria Brussels sprouts?
18: Believe it or not, just kind of plain Jane. You know, it's not even a whole lot of salt on it.
14: Oil, salt, pepper, then roast them until they're caramelized. Sometimes school lunch really is that simple. Elizabeth Shockman, NPR News.
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4: We have fair skies in the metro. It's 50 degrees, 37 in Eveleth, 29 in Hibbing, 35 in International Falls. It's 50 in Red Wing. Had a little frost earlier this morning in parts of northeastern Minnesota. Fall is upon us. It's 7:30, and the news is next.
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17: The war in Iran and its disruption to oil shipments in the Middle East will likely be major topics when President Trump addresses the UN General Assembly this morning. The fighting has led to sharp spikes in oil, gasoline, and diesel prices in the U.S. and around the world. AAA says the price of diesel in the U.S. hit another all-time high today at nearly $6.53 a gallon. While in New York, Trump is also scheduled to meet separately with Ukraine's President Volodymyr Zelensky, as well as Britain's Prime Minister, as NPR's Lauren Frayer reports.
20: When Andy Burnham was the mayor of Manchester, England, he said he'd refuse to meet President Trump, calling his politics poisonous and dark. But now he says he's seeking common ground on how to tamp escalating global energy prices and bolster Ukraine's defense. Burnham and Trump disagree on lots, though. The UK has limited the US military's access to British military bases for attacks on Iran. And Burnham is banning trade with illegal Israeli settlements in the occupied West Bank. Trump wants a UK ban on new North Sea oil and gas drilling to be lifted, something Burnham is said to be considering. Trump has also questioned British sovereignty over the Falkland Islands, which are also claimed by Argentina. Lauren Frayer, NPR News, London.
17: This is NPR News from Washington.
21: For NPR News, in the Twin Cities, I'm Phineas Pope. Immigration and Customs Enforcement has stopped publicly sharing location information for thousands of detainees. Matt Sepik reports.
19: Three current and former ICE officials told the Associated Press that on September 15th, the agency removed from its website the location information for detainees subject to final deportation orders. In a statement, ICE did not confirm or deny the move. Twin Cities immigration attorney David Wilson says this adds an obstacle for families, lawyers, and the detainees themselves.
23: They take it as if they're no longer visible, that means they're about to be moved and something's happening to them and they don't know what. And the ICE isn't necessarily forthcoming for people in detention that, hey, today's your day, you're getting on a plane.
19: Information about eight Somali men held at Guantanamo Bay, including several arrested in Minnesota, was also removed. Per an order from a Minneapolis federal judge, ICE is not implementing the change for detainees held at the Whipple Building. I'm Matt Sepik, Minneapolis.
21: A groundbreaking ceremony is planned for later today for the new headquarters of the Minnesota State Patrol in Roseville. The 117,000-square-foot building will be located along State Highway 36. It'll be the first headquarters designed and built specifically for the patrol. It will bring together operations and staff currently spread across six Twin Cities locations. The total cost of the site and construction will be about $120 million. It's slated to open in the summer of 2028. Official estimates suggest nationwide corn yields will decline this year, and as Tadeo Ruiz-Sandoval reports, some experts say actual yields may be even lower than those estimates due to drought conditions.
24: Rain has been scarce this season in parts of the Corn Belt, including western Minnesota. Farm management analyst Ken Tesey says that's hurting crop production. He says some analysts worry final corn yields might fall below official estimates, partly due to July's dryness affecting corn's growth and development.
25: The Dakotas, western Minnesota, Nebraska, corners of parts of western Iowa just didn't have favorable conditions in that period, and the yield potential isn't there.
24: He adds soybeans have better weather in August, helping yields. USDA estimates show this year's crop could have similar yields as last season. I'm Tadeo Ruiz-Sandoval.
21: In sports, the Vikings play Tampa Bay on Sunday, just after 3 p.m. Right now, in St. Cloud, 44 degrees. 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
27: This is Morning Edition from NPR News. I'm Amy Martinez.
1: I'm Steve Inskeep.
22: And I'm Leila Fadel. Good morning. The biggest merger in Hollywood history is a bit closer to reality after states suing to stop it agreed to a settlement.
1: Paramount's Skydance wants to buy Warner Brothers Discovery in a deal valued at $111 billion. Paramount's owners have agreed to some concessions to resolve the antitrust lawsuit that was filed by various state attorneys general, including California's Rob Bonta.
0: This settlement is not a vote of support for this merger. It is not a blessing of the broader merger.
1: We will put questions to California's attorney general in a moment after we hear the details.
22: NPR culture correspondent Mandalit Del Barco is covering this in Los Angeles and joins me now. Good morning, Mandalit.
2: Good morning, Layla.
22: So tell us what Paramount CEO David Ellison has promised in exchange for the settlement.
2: Well, for one thing, Ellison and company agreed to operate Paramount Pictures and Warner Brothers Studios separately for now. They promised to spend $300 million more to make movies in the U.S. And the court documents they signed say that in the first 2 years, the combined company will release at least 30 films a year, and at least four of those independent films. But it's unclear what it means that half of those films would be produced jointly.
22: What about the company's news businesses?
2: Well, Ellison bought Paramount last year with the help of his billionaire father, Larry Ellison, who has ties to President Trump. Paramount runs CBS News, which has gone through many changes since then. And the state attorneys general worried that the merger would also affect news coverage of CNN, that's currently run by Warner Brothers. In the deal, Paramount agreed to create a board to establish editorial independence for CBS and CNN. But the decree says the members will be appointed by the directors of the merged company. And we should note, Layla, that Warner Brothers Discovery and one of Paramount's businesses, Paramount Plus, are financial supporters of NPR.
22: How are critics of the merger reacting to this settlement?
2: Well, some politicians and many writers, actors, and other workers in Hollywood fear that this merger will lead to layoffs, fewer choices, and price gouging for audiences. They're skeptical of Paramount's promises, and they say they don't want so much consolidated power in the hands of the Ellisons. Alvaro Bedoya is a former federal trade commissioner, and he advises one of the groups involved in the Block the Merger coalition. He told NPR he's upset that the attorneys general caved to Paramount after Ellison and company threatened to move their studios out of California.
3: They censored and bullied their way to the top here. This is coming at a moment when people already perceive media freedom to be at risk.
2: By the way, Moat said just last Friday, President Trump barred journalists from CNN and two other media organizations from the White House.
22: Paramount also settled another lawsuit filed by the Writers Guild of America. What happened there?
2: Well, the WGA said in a statement that Paramount agreed to prohibit layoffs of CBS News writers. They also settled because it was too expensive to continue suing Paramount without support from the attorneys general. NPR also heard from screenwriter Jacob Tobia, a WGA member, who says two of his TV shows he sold were canceled during media consolidations, and he predicts this deal will be terrible for artists.
5: This mega merger will be used as a chance for the Ellisons to censor content that is politically inconvenient or doesn't align with what they think America should look like.
2: David Ellison defends his deal as being pro-worker and pro-consumer, and a judge still has to approve the merger. Ellison thinks it could be done in 2 weeks.
22: NPR's culture correspondent Mandalit Del Barco in Los Angeles. Thank you, Mandalit.
2: Thank you.
6: We called California Attorney General Rob Bonta for more on why he settled the case and what the settlement means. So, Attorney General, let's start with the timing of the settlement. Last month, Variety started reporting that David Ellison was threatening to move Paramount out of California beginning on October 1st. That's a threat that Governor Gavin Newsom says he took seriously. How much did that factor into getting this deal done right now?
7: Not at all. You know, we can't control what a company does or doesn't do. We focused on our antitrust concerns in this case.
6: Well, one of the things I wanted to ask about specifically was the editorial board that we hear is being created by the settlement to oversee CNN and CBS News. First off, who picks the people on the board? Will the state of California have any input in that?
7: The state of California will have no input in it. No government entity will have any input into it, which is appropriate. Mm-hmm. It will consist of seasoned, experienced, hopefully trusted journalists who know the craft and know the need for independence and objectivity and fairness.
6: There are a lot of people, Attorney General, that can assume or claim that they know how to do a journalist's job. So, I mean, how do you know that the people picking this editorial board are someone that would say would meet the requirements of what this settlement is?
7: This is something that was in the settlement agreement. So it means that all the parties agreed that editorial independence is important, and I think that's the whole goal. There are some requirements around independence as a body as well to make sure that there's not conflict or bias. So the details, I think, were very well thought out and help ensure a robust independent editorial board.
6: How confident are you that it will have teeth?
7: I'm confident. And it's there to benefit from the insight, experience, and thinking of great journalists that are centering and emphasizing independence, objectivity, fact-based reporting.
6: What will you do, though, if you start to suspect that the editorial integrity of CNN and CBS News gets compromised despite this editorial board? Will you do anything?
7: Well, our case was an antitrust case, and so the case was not about reporting and
6: but
7: journalism.
6: It's part of the agreement, though.
7: It is. And that was something that was important to our coalition. I think it's important to the American people. And if they do not follow the requirements that are in our consent decree, then we will have an auditor that will help us identify any failures to comply with the requirements, and then we can go to court.
6: Is there anything in the deal that you wish you had gotten but had to concede to?
7: No, the concessions were being made by the proposed merged company. We were making demands, and we were requiring that there be certain conditions and commitments. And we got a great set of all those proposed merged company. We were making demands, and we were requiring that there be certain conditions and commitments. And we got a

0: by the terms of it.
1: I respect their position. I understand their position. I'm grateful that so many people are concerned and following issues related to our economy, to corporate consolidation and market concentration. That's a good thing. We landed at this deal, resolving our antitrust concerns and making very significant commitments that support workers, jobs, the economy, our state, and our country.
0: Rob Bonta is the Attorney General of California. Attorney General, thank you very much.
1: My great pleasure. Thanks for having me.
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3: So do you wear a smartwatch? You probably do, right? And it gives you all kinds of information about your health, your heart rate, maybe your oxygen saturation levels, that kind of thing. How many calories are you burning? And if you're trying to lose weight, is it accurate? We'll talk about that. New study finds that consumer-grade fitness wearables are generally pretty inaccurate if you're trying to burn some calories. So stick around for that story. It's 7:43.
4: Elections are coming up fast, and Minnesota has big races on the ballot, including contests for governor and U.S. Senate. Keep up with election news and learn what's on your ballot at nprnews.org/election.
3: I don't know if the Star Tribune's Chip Scoggins listens to Morning Edition, but if you know Chip, tell him I think he did a heck of a job on a wonderful story about the Hill Murray High School football team. The Pioneers are a good team. They're ranked number 4 among the big schools in Class 4A. They got good players, and their secret weapon, who is very connected to a higher power, Sister Linda. Sister Linda is a Benedictine nun who prowls the sidelines cheering and praying for her team. And every year she sprinkles holy water on the team's helmets, players, and coaches to fortify them for on-field glory. It's a good story. Check it out at today's Prep Pages on the Strib's website. Your forecast for the day ahead, still stuck at 50. The high today should be around 62. We're going to see some sun today. 62 under sunshine tomorrow.
5: It's Morning Edition from NPR News. I'm Steve Inskeep.
6: And I'm Leila Faldin. Good morning. A new study finds the wearable devices that so many people use to track their daily exercise just aren't that accurate. The research shows the smartwatches and fitness trackers overestimate how many calories are being burned. The lead author of that study is Jason Kosterna. He's an associate professor of exercise science at Florida International University, and he joins me now. Good morning and welcome to the program.
7: Good morning. Thank you for having me.
6: So, Jason, how inaccurate are the readings people are getting?
7: So, in our study, we found that there's a typical error of about 15 to 25%, and that varies in our study based on individuals' body fat percentage.
6: Were the devices less accurate for certain people?
7: Right. And that's one of the big findings of our study is that the body fat percentage of an individual was correlated with an increased error in how many calories the watch said you were burning. So individuals with higher body fat percentage were getting estimates that were less accurate.
6: As in less accurate that they were burning less or more?
7: So the watch was telling them that they burned more calories. So in our study, if you were in a high body fat percentage of 35 or 40%, you might look down and see 100 calories on your watch. Uh-huh. And in reality, you might have only burned 50 or 60.
6: What's your theory about why it's less accurate on people with higher body fat percentages?
7: The watches that people wear on their wrist are trying to do something relatively complicated. Mm-hmm. They're taking user-entered info when you set up your watch, like your age, your gender, your height, and your weight, and then trying to calculate using heart rate information, maybe accelerometer data of how much your wrist is moving and in what movement pattern, and trying to calculate how many calories you have burned given those characteristics and those movement profiles. Make an estimate. Yeah.
6: Go ahead.
7: And so when those estimates are made, there is a high chance that there's some mistakes made along the way. And in particular, individuals with higher body fat percentage may not have that equation calibrated as well.
6: Did you only look at calories burned, or did you also see if things like heart rate or step counts were accurate as well?
7: We focused on heart rate.

0: in calories.
1: Okay.
0: And while there was technically some significance for heart rate, for most purposes, for most people, heart rate was actually fairly accurate within a beat or two.
1: And were there certain brands or types that performed better than others?
0: Each brand did have a significant air overall. Apple technically performed better than most. We were using an Apple Watch, and so it performed the best. The Samsung and Garmin apps watches had some airs, and then the Fitbit may look the best in some of our data, but it also had some device characteristic errors that we saw at a slightly higher rate.
1: And really quickly, now that people know this, what should they do with the information?
0: So when you look at the watches estimates that they're giving you, you want to be conservative, if, especially if you're someone at a higher body fat percentage.
1: Jason Costerna is an associate professor at Florida International University. Thank you for your time.
0: Thank you.
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3: My smartwatch says I need to get more sleep. Sven Sundgarden. That's not going to happen.
4: Aw.
3: I
4: Yeah,
3: know.
4: it's tough. Hey, but the nights are getting longer, so that helps a little, doesn't it?
3: Well,
4: I always
3: yeah.
4: find midsummer is really hard to get to bed when the sun's brightly shining. Can't really block it out too much.
3: Yeah, you're right. You're right. But really, those of us who do this shift, as you know, I mean, we work in the dark all the time, no matter what. So
4: True,
3: really, if you think
4: true.
3: about it.
4: We're functionally nocturnal.
3: That's true. So let's talk a little bit here, my friend, about the chilly start to Tuesday, September 22nd.
4: Yeah, another hard freeze morning for many spots in northeastern Minnesota. Hibbing, Crane Lake, International Falls all reached 27 degrees. It's 28 in Brimson and Big Fork and Grand Marais. And we didn't drop below 50 at MSP. We hit 50 and even 50 pretty close. I think we'll get in the 40s tonight officially. And of course, most suburbs were in the 40s, but the average first night below 50 degrees, even the modern average in the Twin Cities, is September 11th. So this comes late. Despite the cool weather lately, September is still running above normal, especially in those overnights.
3: I'm glad that the sun's going to come out today.
4: Yeah, four dreary, cloudy days. Finally, some sunshine today. But you know, this is what the last couple of days I've been telling all my friends who say they love fall. I'm like, well, you said you love fall. Fall's cloudy and dreary typically. So here you go. But no, sunshine's back today. Dry air moving in. Temperatures will be in the 60s. It'll be warmer thanks to that sun. But another chilly overnight. I think we're going to be in the 40s again across southern Minnesota, and widespread 30s, probably frosty again for the northern part of the state.
3: Do you plan to do your fall happy dance here tonight when fall arrives?
4: You bet. At 7:05, I'll live stream it maybe. No. Yeah, autumnal equinox, 7:05 tonight. Yeah, and these cold nights too are going to really help to shock the trees. So southern Minnesota, kind of a late start to some of that fall color developing. I think these chilly nights will help. But yeah, the sun's direct rays passing into the southern hemisphere. It's their turn. For the warmth and stronger sun for the next 6 months.
3: Although already seeing some of those maples change color, some red maples, but I think that's probably stress, I would think, from the drought.
4: Yeah, it could be both. They do catch on to the weakening daylight, but also, yeah, some of the stress from, boy, it's hard being a tree this year with
3: I
4: drought,
3: know.
4: rain, drought, rain.
3: Yeah, poor things. So it looks like warmer days ahead starting tomorrow then?
4: Yeah, I think we're going to be closer to 70 here in the next several days. The exceptions will be Thursday. We're going to have some clouds and showers, but tomorrow probably upper 60s. Friday, I think close to 70. And it looks like by early next week, Sunday, Monday, should be into the 70s. But we do also have some rain chances too. Next chance is already late tomorrow night into Thursday morning, especially for western Minnesota. Some showers, even a few thunderstorms. But a lot of that kind of falls apart as it reaches eastern Minnesota. So a question mark as to how much we get in the Twin Cities, western Wisconsin. Probably pretty light amounts, but then maybe a better chance here of some showers and thunderstorms, it looks like, for the first half of the day on Saturday.
3: All right. We'll talk later.
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5: From Marketplace in Washington, I'm Kimberly Adams. The U.S. and Israel's war with Iran, plus the ongoing war in Ukraine, are keeping oil prices high, which we've already seen have a big impact on gas and diesel prices. But with winter coming, another type of fuel is also getting more expensive. Heating oil, which is used mostly in the Northeast to heat homes in the winter. Marketplace's Elizabeth Trovol has more.
7: Diesel's getting all the attention lately, but heating oil prices have shot up just like diesel because of how similar they are chemically, says Tom Kloza with Gulf Oil.
8: Heating oil and diesel are really the same molecule.
7: Between 4 and 5 million U.S. households heat their homes during the winter with heating oil, according to the U.S. Energy Information Administration.
8: A typical household in the Northeast might use anywhere between 800 and 1,000 gallons during a heating season. And obviously, with the numbers we're talking about now, that's a $6,000 bill compared to maybe a $3,500 or $4,000 bill in previous years.
7: It's just another way war in the Middle East and Ukrainian attacks on Russian refineries are straining energy markets and hurting consumers, says Rabobank's Joe DeLora.
9: Everything is connected. It's one web and just there's different tugs at different ends of the spider web.
7: He says if we end up having a colder than expected winter, that would push up demand for heating oil even more.
9: Induced demand from a colder winter, it just adds a little more stress onto an extremely stressed system.
7: Increasing the price of heating oil and diesel. I'm Elizabeth Trovol for Marketplace.
5: Let's do the numbers. Dow, S&P, and NASDAQ futures are mixed in the 0 to 5 tenths% range, with the Dow future up 236 points. The 10-year Treasury yield is down at 4.95%.
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5: We're well into college football season. It's a huge pull for universities in terms of bragging rights and money. But just how much of that money goes to the athletes actually playing the game is a closely held secret of the various sports programs. But reporters from The Athletic went digging and came up with some numbers on just how much schools are paying their football roster. And there's a huge range. Some teams spend as little as $8 million to pay players, others more than $50 million. Sam Kahn Jr. is a senior writer at The Athletic and contributed to the project. Sam, welcome.
10: Thanks for having me.
5: College football players have only been allowed to be paid directly since like 2021, and schools can now pay them up to about $20 million. But your reporting shows top programs are spending as much as three times more. How are schools getting around that limit?
10: There's two different buckets of money that players can be paid from in college sports. One, there's the direct revenue sharing, which went into effect in 2025 after the House versus NCAA settlement cleared the way for schools to directly pay players. Because up until that point, schools were not allowed to pay players directly. They had to funnel it through a third party. And even that only started, as you mentioned, in 2021. And that's the name, image, and likeness, the NIL bucket. Now, the House settlement in 2025 allowed schools to pay directly and with a cap initially of $20.5 million. This year, it's up to $21.3 million. Anything above that has to be through third-party NIL, which is subject to approval from the College Sports Commission, the governing body that enforces and overviews these deals.
5: So what did you actually find, though?
10: When you look at the schools in the top 15, top 20 of this list, that's where most of the schools that are going to contend for the college football playoff and contend for a national championship are going to come from. The schools at the bottom, are there going to be some that are going to be able to make it? Sure. And if you're able to have a set of circumstances that enable you to get there, that's absolutely possible every year. But there's no doubt that if you have more money and you have more resources, you're going to be able to attract the better players. And if you're going to attract the better players, that gives you a better chance to win, bottom line.
5: There's a bill in Congress, the Protect College Sports Act, that would let schools spend an additional $22 million on player compensation. But given your reporting that some of these schools are already spending $50 million, what would this legislation actually change?
10: Basically, it would put a cap, a hard cap, essentially, on what a school can spend. It would basically turn the revenue sharing cap that we have, keep that in place, and then add a cap for how much they can fund beyond that. If the bill were to pass, which I think there are still a lot of hurdles to get that done, the hope from leadership that is trying to pass this is that it would slow down and potentially hard cap what the spending could be at all levels.
5: Now, critics are arguing that this legislation hands conferences even more control over athletes just as they were starting to gain more financial leverage. What provisions in particular are they concerned about?
10: In pro sports like the NFL, the NBA, Major League Baseball, there are players' unions that are representing the players and that can negotiate at the bargaining table for what they want and make concessions or make assertions of what they want. If this bill passes, that really, it doesn't necessarily eliminate it because there's nothing in the bill that prevents collective bargaining from happening. But I think there's a fear from opponents of this bill that it would essentially squash any shot that athletes would have a voice at the table when it comes to setting the rules of play and the structure of the sport.
5: Sam Kahn Jr. is a senior writer at The Athletic. Thank you so much.
10: Thank you.
5: In Washington, I'm Kimberly Adams with the Marketplace Morning Report. 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
3: I love historic architecture. 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So you can check that out when you have an opportunity. The weekend should be fine on Sunday. It'll be nice. Saturday, kind of wet with rain. Today, sunny with a high of 62 degrees. Skies are fair at the airport. It's still 50 degrees. President Trump will be at the UN General Assembly today talking about the wars in Iran and Ukraine. This hour, the latest on what the president may say. We'll also have more on an ICE-involved shooting in Texas. And we'll take a look at the impact on jobs when data centers come to town. That story coming up in the next hour here on Morning Edition. It was on this date in 1985 when rock and country music artists including Willie Nelson and John Mellencamp participated in Farm Aid, a concert staged in Champaign, Illinois to help the nation's struggling farmers. Today's birthdays include singer and musician Joan Jett, who's 68. It's 8:01. The news is next.
12: Live from NPR News in Washington, I'm Korva Coleman. President Trump is scheduled to speak later this hour to world leaders at the UN General Assembly in New York. NPR's Franco Ordonez reports the president is looking for wins after a difficult last couple of weeks.
13: With less than 2 months from the midterm elections, Trump is looking for wins as he kicks off a high-profile week of diplomacy at the UN before hosting Chinese President Xi Jinping in Washington. The president is riding a wave of low approval, thanks in part to growing concerns about the economic fallout from the Iran war. In his speech, Trump is expected to paint himself as a peacemaker, highlighting peace deals he's announced around the world while defending his Iran policy. There'll be a lot of attention on the speech. Last year, Trump told leaders, quote, your countries are going to hell. Trump is also expected to meet with Gulf leaders, as well as the Ukrainian President Volodymyr Zelensky and British Prime Minister Andy Burnham. Franco Ordonez, NPR News.
12: Meanwhile, the acting leader of Venezuela has arrived at the UN and also plans to meet with President Trump. But the appearance by the unelected Venezuelan leader is already generating controversy back home. Catherine Osborne reports.
14: It's been 9.5 months since the U.S. military seized then-Venezuelan President Nicolas Maduro and imprisoned him in New York to face drug charges. Maduro's vice president, Delcy Rodriguez, became the country's acting leader. Polls show most Venezuelans want new elections. But the Trump administration, which is now partnering with Rodriguez to revitalize Venezuela's oil industry, says the country is not ready for a vote. Rodriguez's meeting this week with Trump is a further step towards Washington endorsing her legitimacy. For NPR News, I'm Catherine Osborne in Rio de Janeiro.
12: A federal judge has scheduled a hearing tomorrow for three media organizations suing the government after President Trump barred them from the White House. CNN, MS Now, and Politico say it's a clear First Amendment violation. The president claims they are, quote, fake news. Paramount Skydance is one step closer to a $111 billion deal to merge with Warner Brothers Discovery. Paramount, led by David Ellison, settled an antitrust lawsuit filed by 12 state attorneys general. NPR's Mandalay Del Barco reports on what the agreement means for the business moving forward.
15: Ellison and company agreed to operate Paramount Pictures and Warner Brothers Studios separately for now. They promised to spend $300 million more to make movies in the U.S. And the court documents they signed say that in the first 2 years, the combined company will release at least 30 films a year, and at least four of those independent films. But it's unclear what it means that half of those films would be produced jointly.
12: NPR's Mandalay Del Barco reporting. This is NPR.
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17: For NPR News, in the Twin Cities, I'm Phineas Pope. The Minneapolis City Council will hear input this week on a proposal that would require driverless taxis to hire people to sit in the driver's seat. The proposal would regulate autonomous vehicle companies, including Waymo, which is currently test driving its cars in the city. Councilmember Robin Wansley authored the policy. She said it's meant to preserve jobs for Uber and Lyft drivers and help ensure safety on the roads.
18: It is not a ban. It is not a substitute for comprehensive regulation, especially at the state level, but it is a starting place. We are not going to roll out the red carpet for big tech companies to essentially raid our economy and displace our workers.
17: A Waymo spokesperson said the proposal is too strict and will limit the company's ability to work in the city. A public hearing on the ordinance is scheduled for this afternoon. If it passes, the rules would take effect in October of 2027. Bipartisan negotiations are continuing on a federal proposal to place guardrails on artificial intelligence technology. U.S. Senator Amy Klobuchar says she's in talks with Senate Majority Leader John Thune of South Dakota. Klobuchar says that's important given the recent warning about the technology expanding its reach faster than some developers are comfortable with.
19: We need independent verification of what's happening to keep everyone safe. And as you know, recently some of these major companies like OpenAI and others, Anthropic, have come out and said, wait, this is getting out of control and we need some rules of the road in place.
17: The U.S. House is adjourned until after November's election. Klobuchar says she's hopeful the Senate can ready a bill for quick action when lawmakers return. The Minnesota Lynx close out their regular season with back-to-back games this week against Caitlin Clark and the Indiana Fever. Annika Best tells us what's at stake.
20: The Minnesota Lynx face the Fever tonight in Indiana. It's the team's second-to-last regular season game, and it could determine whether the Lynx clinch the top seed in the WNBA playoffs. On Sunday, the Lynx snapped a three-game losing streak with a road win against the Connecticut Sun. After tonight, the Lynx play their final game of the regular season at home against the Fever on Thursday. I'm Annika Best.
17: Gas prices continue to rise here in Minnesota amid the ongoing war in the Middle East. AAA reports today's average price of regular gas in the state is $4.38 a gallon. That's a jump of more than 15 cents from a week ago, and the statewide average is more than $1.30 higher than this time last year. Right now in Moorhead, Fair, 45 degrees. In Bemidji, also 45, 50 in the Twin Cities. 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
22: 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I'm Steve Inskeep.
23: And I'm Leila Faldin. Good morning. The country's biggest news organizations are banding together to protest President Trump's attacks on journalists.
22: Yeah, media outlets, including the New York Times and Fox News, are suspending their use of what's called pool audio, video, and photographs of the president. That's where a small group of reporters follows the president around. NPR is a leader in the radio pool and will not use audio from White House events until further notice. Here's what they're all responding to. Reporters from CNN, MS Now, and Politico were banned from entering the White House because the president didn't like what they reported. Those news organizations have sued. Coming up, we'll speak with CNN's former White House correspondent Jim Acosta, who President Trump tried and failed to keep out of the White House during his first term. We begin with the latest news.
23: NPR's Brian Mann is following the developments and joins me now. Good morning, Brian.
24: Good morning, Leila.
23: So this expanded fast yesterday. What happened?
24: Well, really something we haven't seen before. You know, Trump's worked throughout his second term to pressure news organizations. He's used lawsuits and the power of regulatory agencies to threaten media companies when he doesn't like their coverage or their portrayals of him. But his latest move, blocking White House access for journalists from these three major news organizations, it triggered a very different, more unified response. First, we saw five major TV networks that provide that pool coverage Steve mentioned of Trump. They all announced they're suspending shared efforts as a protest against Trump's action. This decision to push back against the White House was made in part by Brian Boughton, who chairs the TV pool, and he announced the boycott in an email to pool video subscribers. Boughton is the Washington bureau chief of Fox News, an outlet that's often been perceived as friendly to Trump. Here's how Fox News reported on the network's joint decision.
25: Now, the White House television pool, which includes Fox News, releasing a joint statement, it reads the following. The public has a vital interest in receiving accurate, independent information about its government. No administration should restrict a news organization because it objects to its reporting, end quote.
24: Now, Leila, that protest then expanded through the day on Monday as other organizations, including the New York Times, NPR, and the Washington Post, announced they too were suspending use of shared pool photographs and audio. It's unclear how long this will last, but we did see it play out at one Trump event yesterday. There was a ribbon cutting for the new White House helipad, and you couldn't hear what the president was saying.
23: Yeah, I saw that. He was definitely talking, but we didn't hear anything that he said. What's Trump saying about the media's response?
24: Well, he really doubled down yesterday. Writing on his Truth Social platform, he called CNN, MS Now, and Politico dangerous and a threat to democracy. In a statement sent to NPR, the White House argued that media access is a privilege for journalists, not a right. Then during an appearance in New York City with Mayor Zoran Mamdani, he mocked the media protest. He said, they were going to boycott me, but they never boycott me, so I wasn't very worried about that. Then late yesterday, Trump and the White House announced they're launching their own 24/7 video stream. They're calling it Trump TV.
23: A lawsuit was filed yesterday aimed at overturning Trump's ban. Where does that stand?
24: Yeah, so in their legal filing in federal court, these news organizations that are blocked from the White House called Trump's action an unprecedented attack on press freedoms and the First Amendment. That case is going to be heard by Judge Timothy Kelly, who heard a previous case in 2018 where the White House rescinded press access for a CNN reporter. The judge sided with CNN in that case. Media organizations are asking him to do much the same, and there's a hearing expected on Wednesday. This is all happening, of course, with the midterm elections just over 40 days away, and many of Trump's Republican allies have urged him to focus on issues like the economy, inflation, and high gas prices. Instead, much of the president's attention appears to be focused on his anger toward journalists.
23: NPR's Brian Mann. Thank you, Brian.
24: Thank you.
22: Why is the president focused that way? Let's bring in Jim Acosta. He's the former chief White House correspondent for CNN, who left the network last year and is now an independent journalist and host of The Jim Acosta Show. Mr. Acosta, good morning.
0: Hey, good morning, Steve. Great to be with you.
22: I'll remind people that Trump banned you from the White House in his first term when you were working for CNN. He didn't like your coverage. How did that turn out?
0: Well, the judge ruled in our favor. He granted a temporary restraining order, which resulted in the White House giving me my press pass back. And we dropped the lawsuit. And then the Trump White House dropped the whole thing. And I went back to work. So it worked out okay for me. And I've been very worried that he was going to escalate things during this second administration. That's what he's done.
22: What do you make of this second round of banning and the response of the press corps?
0: Well, I'm really happy to see the press banding together here. That's exactly what needed to take place. It's what should have taken place when the Associated Press was kicked out of the Oval Office and off of Air Force One a year and a half ago, when they refused to call the Gulf of Mexico the Gulf of America. That was ridiculous. That should have never taken place. You know, what took place with me back in November of 2018, it was one day after the midterms, when I was, you know, kicked out of the White House, that was, you know, aimed at one specific journalist. This is aimed at three specific news organizations, and we just can't allow that to happen. And so it's a good thing to see the press showing some solidarity. I think it gets the message across to the White House. And when, you know, Trump was speaking yesterday and there was no audio, I think they got the message, at least for now.
22: Now, there was some reporting suggesting that the president was shown or saw himself some coverage that he didn't like, and that might have been part of the motivation here. But as you think about this, why do you think the president has returned to this repeated tactic of attacking the media right now?
0: Well, Steve, I think he's in serious political trouble. I think there was a poll that came out yesterday that showed him at 29% approval ratings. I mean, that's Nixon, that's Trump, January 6th territory. That's not good for him or the Republican Party. So he's returned to the old tactic of going after one of his favorite boogeymen, which is the press. I don't think it's going to work this time around, because I think when people go to the gas station and fill up their gas tank, they're not thinking about the press and what's being reported. They don't see the price of gas as being fake news. They see it as being real news. But two things can be the same, can be true at the same time. You know, he can be going after the press as a distraction, but it can also be dangerous for our democracy. And that's why I think it's so important right now to see the press banding together. The First Amendment is critical to our democracy, and without it, we're in a whole lot of trouble, and I think the public recognizes that.
22: Well, let's take the administration's complaint at face value here for a moment. Vice President Vance, speaking with reporters, backed up the president's point of view and cited a study by a conservative group that the coverage of the White House was 92% negative. Now, without even getting into that percentage, negative versus positive, when you were covering the White House, did you think of your stories as positive or negative?
0: No, I mean, I see it as doing the news. I mean, that's what we're doing here, right? We're covering stories that matter to the American people. We're covering the president of the United States. You know, one of the things that I found during the first administration of Donald Trump, Steve, is that he objected to, and I think his administration objected to, just regular old fact-checking. Donald Trump's war on the press really started on January 20th, on his inauguration day of his first term, when the press was reporting that his inauguration crowd size was not as large as Barack Obama's. He blew a gasket and started going after the press, and it's been troublesome ever since. I think by and large, what he objects to is us fact-checking him. And to me, the question becomes, you know, what do we do as journalists? Do we just allow truth to become lies and lies to become truth, or are we there to provide sort of a safety valve for the American people to make sure they're getting fair, accurate information at all times, no matter who's in charge, without fear or favor? Donald Trump doesn't like that concept. He would like to break apart that concept. It's why you're seeing him going after news organization after news organization. He's going after networks, even their comedians. But we can't let that deter us. We have to stand tough, especially in this moment as we're heading into the midterms. The public is counting on the press to stand tall. This is no time to bend the knee.
22: Jim Acosta is an independent journalist and former CNN White House correspondent. Jim, thanks so much.
0: Thanks, Steve.
23: Civil rights organizations are calling for an independent investigation after Immigration and Customs Enforcement agents shot a Venezuelan man Sunday in Austin, Texas. Greta Diaz-Gonzalez-Vasquez from member station KUT has more.
2: A day after Wilber Rafael Garces Perez was shot and detained by ICE, he said he hadn't received the proper medical care and still has a bullet lodged into his back. He talked on speakerphone during a press conference facilitated by his attorney, Kate Lincoln Goldfinch, on Monday. He said he's still in pain. The bullet fractured his collarbone and doctors didn't risk removing the bullet because it was too close to his spine. Lincoln Goldfinch said that Garces Perez entered the country legally in 2024 and had a valid work permit. But a deportation order was issued after he missed the court hearing for his immigration case. Garces Perez was working delivering food and said he didn't realize he was being pulled over. He says the ICE agents only turned on their lights after they had sideswiped his car. On a post on X Sunday, the Department of Homeland Security said Homeland Security investigations will lead the inquiry into the shooting and the FBI will assist. HSI is the principal investigative arm of DHS. NPR has reached out to DHS with questions about the status of the investigation, including if body camera footage is available, but has not heard back. On Monday, the president of the League of United Latin American Citizens, Román Palomares, called for independent oversight of federal immigration enforcement.
4: No agency can be the sole judge of its own conduct. Not DHS, not ICE, and on this record, not the Department of Justice.
2: The shooting rattled the neighborhood where it took place. The owner of an ice cream shop who saw when Garces Perez was being detained says he approached one of the ICE agents and told him that his actions were un-American. The business owner, Carlos, asked NPR not to use his full name for fear of retaliation against his business. After being released from the hospital, Garces Perez is now being held at the South Texas ICE Processing Center in Pearsall, about 130 miles southwest of Austin. For NPR News, I'm Greta Diaz-González-Vázquez in Austin.
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6: We're entering the final laps of this midterm election campaign. I'm Brian Baxt. 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
3: Well, I can tell you that 35W, both directions in Minneapolis, are an absolute mess. A couple of crashes have the left two lanes closed. This is southbound 35W near 42nd Street, but traffic is jammed up in both directions. So if you're just sitting in traffic, I'm sorry. I'm glad you're listening, but ugh. What a mess in Minneapolis. Again, two crashes, left two lanes have been taken out southbound 35W near 42nd, but for some reason, traffic is jammed in the northbound lanes. All right, here's your forecast for the day ahead. It's a bright day. It's beautiful. Sunny skies, 51 degrees. The high should be around 62 today and tomorrow. We have a chance, good chance, for some rain Thursday morning.
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8: 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I'm Leila Fadel.
22: And I'm Steve Inskeep. Let's get some insight into the fight over data centers in this country. An analysis from the Pew Research Center earlier this year found more than 1,500 new data centers were in some stage of planning. And of course, there's plenty of protest. One of the selling points is that data centers will create local jobs, especially in rural areas. So is there any data to back that up? From KUT in Austin, Mose Bushell reports.
9: And this is Old Zorn Road.
26: On a hot August afternoon, Abigail Lindsay drove me around her home about an hour from Austin and San Antonio. We passed fields dried brown by the Texas sun, hay bales, livestock.
9: Everyone out here has animals, whether it's chickens or goats, cattle, horses. We have a lot of horses out here.
26: But our tour was about what comes next. Developers want to replace some of these farms with data centers. Lindsay and some of her neighbors oppose those plans.
9: They're going to touch every single part of your life, from the value of your home, to your air quality, to your water, to your light.
26: Guadalupe County, where much of this land sits, has welcomed the centers with tax breaks. One 10-year agreement gives a company a 90% county tax cut in the first 5 years of operations. It slowly increases the tax obligations for the next 5 years. And one reason for these deals is the economic growth promised by developers. At a county commissioner's hearing this spring, Cynthia Thompson, with the company Cloudburst Data Centers, promised 480 new jobs at the center. And that was just the beginning.
5: We are an economic multiplier. The project will stimulate local spending, jobs.
26: Pointing to an industry-sponsored study, she said that every new job at the facility would create an estimated 6.4 other new jobs locally, increasing wages and spending throughout the community. How do we know? Economists say there's still not a lot of academic research to back up claims like these. That's despite data centers having been around for a while.
10: These things are not new. They've been being built since the start of the internet.
26: Daniel Yu is a professor at Georgia Tech's Scheller College of Business. He recently co-authored a study showing that communities that hosted earlier generations of data centers saw some economic growth.
10: Something like on the order of 1% in the first 3 years of first data center entry, and something like maybe 5% over the longer term.
26: But that growth did not happen everywhere. You found the economic benefits were only really apparent in metropolitan areas, where other businesses are more likely to open up around data centers, something economists call spillover.
10: The implication is that rural counties may not be able to depend on spillovers to drive job growth or new business creation in the same way that metro areas might be able to.
26: That spillover is important because the centers themselves don't usually bring a lot of permanent jobs, says Mark Murrow, who co-authored a different study from the Brookings Institution.
11: There's certainly an initial burst of construction jobs, but they're not long-term employment sources.
26: Representatives from Cloudburst data centers did not respond to emailed questions about how they estimated their project's impacts, and Guadalupe County would not comment because of lawsuits brought by the opponents of the data centers. But both you and Murrow say there are reasons beyond jobs communities might want these businesses. Increased tax revenue for school districts is a big selling point. The question is whether those benefits outweigh the costs, like increased demand on water, electricity, and quality of life concerns. Back on those country roads in Texas, Abigail Lindsay says she and her neighbors are a firm no.
12: It's always this, if we just build one more thing.
26: It's a skepticism that's reached the state's top political leaders. Last month, Texas Governor Greg Abbott announced a pause on new data center approvals because of what it might mean for the state's power grid. For NPR News, I'm Moz Bouchel in Austin.
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3: Glad you're with us. It's Morning Edition here on NPR News. I'm Kathy Werzer. The Lindsay Clancy murder trial has turned postpartum psychosis into a household term for many people across the nation. Earlier this month, a Massachusetts judge declared a mistrial after all but one juror agreed Clancy was experiencing the rare condition when she killed her three children back in 2023. It's not clear whether prosecutors will pursue a new trial, but the case may have a lasting impact on how people talk about mental illness after childbirth. For one family in Minnesota, this conversation is nothing new. Naomi Gaines Young was diagnosed with postpartum psychosis and schizophrenia after she threw her infant twins off a bridge and then jumped in 2003. She and one son were rescued. She then served 15 years in prison and in a state hospital. She told NPR News that for her, there are two sides to the greater awareness that's come out of Clancy's trial.
14: Yes, great. This awareness is happening. I was really grateful for that part of it. Mm-hmm. However, it is bittersweet because nothing's changed as far as the Black community getting the help that it needs for postpartum. Lindsay Clancy is from a different socioeconomic class, racial class. And so she's getting the attention that people should get when they're sick. Unfortunately, the reason why I know nothing has changed, because her situation, just like many others that have happened since, could have been prevented.
3: You can hear the conversation with Naomi Gaines-Young on Minnesota Now at noon today. And if you or a loved one is struggling with mental health, you can call or text 988 for help.
1: This is Ask a Bookseller, where we check in with indie booksellers across the country to find out what books they're most excited about right now. I'm Emily Bright. Did you ever read the Babysitter's Club books? That series, the original books by Anne M. Martin, the graphic novels, the Netflix series, it's now 40 years old. To mark the occasion, Scholastic is releasing 15 expanded, super special books. And the first out this month is Babysitters on Board, a graphic novel adapted and illustrated by Raina Telgemeier and Gail Galligan. Here's Emily Rainier of Cherry Street Books in Alexandria, Minnesota.
15: What's different about this graphic novel that they're doing this time is each character actually gets to focus on their own chapter, which is kind of fun. For this one, the super special, they actually are going on a trip together. So the whole gang is together. They're actually going to get on a cruise to the Bahamas. And while they're on the cruise, each of the Babysitter Club girls get into a little bit of a predicament that they have to try to solve. Dawn finds herself meeting somebody new and having a little bit of a romance with the new crush she finds on board. And of course, while they are on the ship, they get into a babysitting gig with a set of triplets that they're having to navigate while on vacation. They made everything a little bit more modern, and I think things that we can relate to. The graphics in the book are done amazing. Everything about the book, the pictures, the story, it's all just very cute.
1: That was Emily Rainier of Cherry Street Books in Alexandria, Minnesota, recommending Babysitters on Board, a graphic novel adapted and illustrated by Raina Telgemeier and Gail Galligan. For more about this book and other great reads, go to NPRnews.org/books.
3: A lot of good stuff there. Emily does a great job with Ask a Bookseller. SASE classes are going to be back on a normal schedule today at the Albert Lee High School after crews spent all day yesterday cleaning up extensive damage from vandalism. Students had an online learning day yesterday because of the mess. Phineas Pope is standing by with a look at more regional news and, of course, today's forecast. It's 8:30.
16: Live from NPR News in Washington, I'm Dave Mattingly. President Trump is expected to spotlight the war with Iran when he addresses the UN General Assembly this morning. Next week marks 7 months since the U.S. and Israel began attacking Iranian targets. Since then, energy prices have spiked amid disruptions in oil shipments in the Middle East. President Trump is doubling down on his decision to ban three news outlets from the White House. In response, other news organizations, including NPR, say they'll protest by limiting coverage of Trump, as NPR's Brian Mann reports.
17: Trump blocked access for CNN, MS Now, and Politico, with the White House claiming without evidence that those outlets are, quote, friendly to the radical left. In response, TV networks, including Fox News, announced a halt to shared pool coverage of Trump, a move that limits his exposure on video. Other news organizations, including the New York Times, NPR, and the Washington Post, followed suit, limiting use of pool photographs and audio of Trump. During an event Monday, Trump mocked the protest. "They said they were going to boycott me," Trump said, "but they never boycott me, so I wasn't very worried about that." This comes as media outlets have sued Trump for what they've described as an unprecedented attack on press freedoms. Brian Mann, NPR News.
16: Hurricane Polo was now a Category 5 storm in the eastern Pacific with top sustained winds of 160 miles per hour. This is NPR News.
0: For NPR News, in the Twin Cities, I'm Phineas Pope. Floodwater surged through the small southern Minnesota town of New Richland over the weekend. Authorities say about 80% of homes in the town of 1,200 are affected by the flooding, and many residents were forced to evacuate. American Red Cross spokesperson Nate Russell says it's likely that dozens of people in New Richland are in need of shelter and short-term housing.
18: We're working very closely with county emergency management as well as like city officials to see where we can find those populations that are displaced and be able to help them directly.
0: Storms Friday night and into Saturday morning dropped 6 to 9 inches of rain on the community in Waseca County. About 36 people in a nursing home were evacuated to escape the rising floodwaters. The Detroit Lakes Public Schools Board will revisit a ban on displaying rainbows in campus this morning. Here's Harshan Ratanpal.
19: Since July, Detroit Lakes has been wrestling with a surprise motion from the school board to ban rainbows on campus. It's aimed at stickers displayed by some teachers that signal their classrooms are a safe space for LGBTQ+ students. The board effectively paused enforcing the measure last month until attorneys could revise it. Board members will discuss the new language in a Tuesday morning work session. Unlike the current resolution, it does not specifically mention rainbows. Board member Julie Smith-Yolanimi opposes the ban and says she's not convinced by the new language.
20: I believe it is to hide the true intent of what was originally wanted, which is get these stickers down.
19: She says the policy could be approved as soon as next month. I'm Harshan Ratanpal.
0: Annunciation Catholic Church and School in Minneapolis recently unveiled a renovated wiffle ball field with support from the Minnesota Twins. The baseball team has renovated a community field each year through its foundation and with help from area partners. The Twins decided to help Annunciation after a mass shooting there last year. Principal Matt DeBoer says wiffle ball is a school tradition and called the renovations a blessing.
21: We are far less worried about rolled ankles and the various divots It's just a beautiful green space, and really the only green space on our campus to come together and create those memories and build that future filled with hope that we're always working toward.
0: Students and the first responders who helped them last year christened the field with tournaments through the weekend. Right now in Thief River Falls, mostly cloudy, 45 degrees. Bemidji also at 45. St. Paul, 51. Fergus Falls, 46. 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
23: This is Morning Edition from NPR News. I'm Leila Fadel.
22: And I'm Steve Inskeep. The Hollywood agent Ari Emanuel says agents recruit actors and directors by asking a question. Are you happy? Few people say yes, which starts them down the road to a new agent. So when I met Emanuel, I had a question for him. Are you happy?
24: I'm satisfied at times and I'm happy at times. I'm not sure if you're really engaged in life, you're happy.
22: He says he wants a meaningful life, which he explores in his memoir, Roll the Calls. Rolling calls means your assistant lines up one call after another. Ari Emanuel co-founded the powerful agency now known as William Morris Endeavor. He's represented everyone from Oprah to Martin Scorsese to Vince McMahon. His client Mark Wahlberg made the HBO series Entourage. And Emanuel was the model for Ari Gold, the actor's profanely over-the-top agent.
25: Eric, do not fear. I got my top lieutenants meeting me in the war room in 10 minutes.
27: Ari, I'm getting killed over here. Vince isn't happy.
25: Of course he's not happy. Nobody's happy in this town except for the losers. Look at me, I'm miserable. That's why I'm rich.
22: Emanuel is the brother of Rahm and Zeke Emanuel, who worked for President Obama. He's a Democrat who also talks to President Trump, a former client. He runs the company that dominates pro wrestling and mixed martial arts. His memoir contains biting descriptions of Hollywood figures he dislikes and confessions of his own explosions of rage. Preparing for this interview, I learned that many agents admire his success, though some do not admire his style. Emanuel sees packaging deals for TV and movies as an art.
24: The art of agenting is being relentless in the pursuit to fulfill the dreams of your clients. That is not easy, right? Because you have to convince somebody that somebody you found that their product was worthy and that there's some great thing there that a larger group of people will like and enjoy and that can create economic benefit for them. And there's an artistry to making sure that process is as smooth as possible for the best financial outcome for the buyer and the studio in that relationship. And creatively, your client has an incredible experience and sees through what they have started.
22: In reading through your account of your experiences, I started making notes of little bits of technique.
24: Well, can I ask you a question?
22: Sure.
24: Are you happy?
22: I'm happy enough now. I'm exactly. happy to be talking to you. And we'll get to tomorrow.
24: Exactly.
22: But thank you for asking. We can talk later. We'll have a conversation.
24: No problem.
22: But for now, I will mention that you describe incessant, obsessive almost, phone calling of people again and again, day after day after day. Persistence, loyalty seems important to you. Spending lots of money for LA Lakers tickets at courtside, throwing lots of F-bombs, and being willing to knife people.
24: Yes.
22: What am I missing, if anything, in the list?
24: You know, I think maybe some people wouldn't say this. People realize that I'm a ride or die guy with them when I commit to people. And that is, I think, a quality that is important for leadership, important for parenting, important for friendship.
22: Emmanuel says he became Larry David's agent by calling him constantly, even after David said no.
24: Enough that he threw up the white flag saying, I can't take this anymore. And it was uncomfortable for him. And every pursuit is different. But I knew if I got him to the white flag, I would win.
22: Why do you think that works instead of people calling the police?
24: Well, you know, if you're not self-deprecating, if you're not belittling of yourself, if you're not funny, then it's stalking. And I think he appreciated it. But, you know, it was on the tipping point.
22: You actually write, rage is a tool of my trade.
24: Mm-hmm. Yeah. I mean, I don't know. I've done pretty well, I think.
22: And the style that people may have heard about, the F-bombs, the screaming at people, the hanging up on people.
24: Yeah. Yeah.
22: The cursing important and powerful people sometimes.
24: Yeah. Or challenging them, not giving into their will and making your will, believing in your own will.
22: And you admit here, pretty often it was a mistake, something you regretted later.
24: I would say, one, I'm not afraid of confrontation. Two, I have agency for myself. If I'm ride or die for other people, I better be ride or die for me.
22: What is the source of your rage?
24: The youngest child of three boys. You know, I had dyslexia and ADHD, and we were judged by our intelligence by grades and reading.
22: Is this right? They put you in special ed?
24: Well, I mean, back then, nobody understood dyslexia. Dyslexia has nothing to do with intelligence.
22: Of course.
24: And people think that you cannot achieve. And because of that, you're also questioning that you will be discovered that they're right.
22: Yeah.
24: Yeah, it causes anger issues, especially if somebody touches, for me, the third rail and questions that I'm not intelligent or tries to pull one over me as if I'm not smart enough to realize what you're trying to do with me. Back then, I would have cut off arms and legs not to have dyslexia.
22: Mm-hmm.
24: Now, I got emotional endurance. I got pretty good EQ. I think differently because I'm not linear, because I just how I read it. And now it's incredible.
22: Ari Emanuel says he eventually grew less angry through therapy. In our conversation, he was calm when talking about the past, but he grew animated discussing the present. He's in favor of a big Hollywood merger, the Paramount-Warner deal. It brings multiple sources of TV news, including CNN, under one owner. But Emanuel contends it preserves competition.
24: We need four strong bidders.
22: Four strong companies buying
24: Netflix,
22: stuff.
24: Netflix, Amazon, hopefully the Paramount-Warners, and Disney. So that we can create a bidding war to get the artists I represent, the artists other agencies represent, the economics they need, and the ability to make the products they want. As I have said on the CNN front, pick an editorial board to oversee the conversation. Pick it, make it bipartisan,
22: so press
24: and
22: freedom.
24: Move the on. Because it's important for Hollywood for my clients to make movies and television.
22: So I raise a question about press freedom. You're like, okay, deal with that. That's a detail of the bigger
24: thing.
22: And
24: take your
22: politics
24: out of it, because the rest of the issues you're presenting are there's a deal there. Let's stop around.
22: Ari Emanuel, thanks so much.
24: Thank you.
2: His memoir is entitled Roll the Calls.
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1: Well, friends, we are going to plunge into the early darkness of fall here. We've started that descent. Fall arrives tonight, 7.05 p.m. Central Time. Joining us right now with a look at what that all means is meteorologist Sven Sundgaard. Good morning.
2: Good morning. Yep. Ready or not.
1: Yep.
2: Here it comes. 7.05. It means the sun's direct strongest rays cross the equator, and they're sticking around into the southern hemisphere until March 20th is when the spring equinox will occur. And it certainly feels chilly out there this morning. Temperatures earlier dipped into the 20s for a bunch of places in northeastern Minnesota: Hibbing, Crane Lake, International Falls, Brimson, Big Fork, Grand Marais, all in the upper 20s earlier. We didn't get below 50 at MSP. Most suburbs were in the 40s, but 50 even in the Twin Cities. So we're still waiting for our first night in the 40s officially at MSP, which will come pretty late. Tonight, we're going to see probably those temperatures, I think, dip in the 40s for the Twin Cities. And that will come almost 2 weeks later than average. 51 right now, though. And I thought, why not for fun? Should we break out wind chill with the 8-mile-an-hour wind? It feels like it's 47. So... You probably want a light jacket early this morning heading out.
1: That's so mean that you did that.
2: Okay. I know. That's this is just a drill.
1: Well, there are warmer days ahead after today. Well, I mean, at least for a little while.
2: Yeah, no, and today and tomorrow we're going to see sunshine, which is nice. Of course, it's been pretty dreary the last several days in a row. Sun today, temperatures in the mid-60s. That is a touch below the normal of around 70, but 65, not bad. Another cold night, though, tonight, 30s in northern Minnesota again, and 40s here in the southern part of the state. And yeah, as you mentioned, we're going to be closer to 70, I think, tomorrow, and especially Friday. And then Sunday, Monday, it looks like we could be in the mid-70s maybe for our final days of the month, which would be several degrees above average, actually.
1: Okay. So let's still talk about the dry conditions here. There are some of us who are still pretty darn dry. What about rain chances?
2: Yeah, we made some good dents in that drought, but long ways to go. That water's still trickling down through, 3 feet of very dry soils beneath us. So while the surface is muddy, still ways to go down in the depths. And it looks like the next chance will come tomorrow night into Thursday, and then another chance on Saturday. Both of these, though, are going to deliver most of the rainfall to the western half of the state. In fact, Thursday morning, it looks like some models don't even allow most of the rainfall to reach the Twin Cities in western Wisconsin. So definitely we'll be seeing a lighter side precipitation. But with that said, first half of the day Thursday, probably some showers around, especially in the western part of the state. And then Saturday's system looks a little more potent, maybe a little more moisture with that. But again, when we combine both systems, it looks like half inch to an inch of rain for western Minnesota, probably under a half inch here in the Twin Cities in the eastern part of the state.
1: Okay. Have a great day, Sven Sundgaard. Thank you.
2: You too, Kathy.
3: 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I'm Steve Inskeep.
4: And I'm Leila Fadel. A competitive congressional race in Arizona is one of just 18 across the country that could determine which party controls the House. The central question in that race is, did Republicans' One Big Beautiful Bill Act help or hurt voters? KJZZ's Wayne Shutsky reports.
5: Treasury Secretary Scott Bessent and House Speaker Mike Johnson joined incumbent GOP Congressman Juan Sisqumani in August to tour a Frito-Lay factory in Casa Grande, a rapidly expanding city about an hour south of Phoenix that's part of the state's 6th congressional district. After the tour, Bessent gave his impression of the city.
6: Life is good here in Casa Grande.
5: The three Republicans used the tour to praise GOP policies, and specifically how the One Big Beautiful Bill is benefiting Congressional District 6. Here's Speaker Johnson.
7: We're putting manufacturers, small businesses, working families in the best possible position to succeed. And we're going to continue to do that.
5: The visit came as polling shows Sisqumani locked in a close race with Democratic challenger Joanna Mendoza, a Marine Corps veteran who grew up nearby in a family of farm workers. To Mendoza, President Trump's signature domestic policy achievement, also called HR1, hasn't been all that beautiful for CD6, where residents are dealing with a rising cost of living. And she says HR1's changes to SNAP food assistance are making things worse. Mendoza says programs like these helped her rise out of rural poverty to eventually become a Marine Corps drill sergeant.
8: I share that with people because these programs are not, they're not a handout, they're a hand up. And certainly families like mine used them when they needed them.
5: Since Arizona began implementing the changes to SNAP, just over half of the people enrolled in the state lost benefits, around 500,000 Arizonans. That's outpacing other states across the country. Nationwide, 25 states with available data reported that over 1 million children lost their SNAP benefits. Republicans have defended the changes. Here's Siskamani at a debate earlier this month.
9: We want to make sure that we protect that safety net for the people that that was meant to do. There's a lot of fraud out there.
5: But critics, including many SNAP recipients, have complained that new bureaucratic hurdles are causing otherwise qualified Arizonans to lose coverage. Data from the state agency responsible for administering food assistance, released in response to a records request by KJZZ, shows it has dropped millions of calls with Arizonans since October 2024, which has made it harder for people seeking benefits to comply with HR1's new work requirements that went into effect last year. The agency now says it's making changes to improve its ability to answer those calls. But during the factory visit, Siskamani lists the ways he thinks HR1 is benefiting his constituents.
10: Represents the largest tax cut in American history made permanent. Largest share of tax relief directly to low and middle income Americans. Protects and creates up to 7.2 million jobs.
5: Ultimately, it will be up to CD6 voters to decide whether the Big Beautiful Bill has been a boon or a bust for their community. Counties in the district have an unemployment rate between 5.5% to nearly 7%. That's more than a percentage point higher than when Trump took office for his second term. George Scott, who works with the local Chamber of Commerce in rural Benson, Arizona, acknowledged that life can be tough in districts like his and thinks the GOP-backed tax cuts will help.
11: I believe in the tax cuts. You know, it's just hard to make ends meet in rural Arizona.
5: Back in Casa Grande, resident Terry Arvizu appeared alongside Mendoza at a recent panel to tell a different story.
12: I talked to my neighbors, I talked to co-workers, and everybody's struggling. We need more in our community. We need the resources, we need the help. Like, we don't feel like anyone's hearing our voices.
5: So, is life good in CD6? It depends on who you ask. For NPR News, I'm Wayne Shutsky in Phoenix.
3: Some Americans hope to revive the sales of U.S.-grown cotton. Brazil and China command much of the market, and that market has stopped growing. Harvest Public Media's Michael Marks reports what went wrong and what people want to do about it.
13: The global demand for cotton has been stagnant for quite some time.
14: You know, you'd have to look at it and say over the last 20 years, we actually haven't had any growth.
13: That's Hank Reichel, CEO of Staple Cotton, a marketing co-op that exports American cotton around the globe. He says the crop has lost out to man-made materials like nylon or polyester, which are easier to work with and often cheaper.
14: Certainly what we've seen over the last 20, 30 years is a big increase in synthetic textiles versus cotton.
13: During that time, the cotton business has downsized. In 1991, the U.S. Department of Agriculture counted more than 1,500 cotton gins. Now there are just over 400. That has caught the attention of people in Washington, like Agriculture Secretary Brooke Rollins, who said in May,
15: "Now we are working to reverse course. Today, USDA is announcing our new Great American Cotton Plan."
13: The plan is part of a multi-part strategy to increase demand for the fiber and profits for farmers. One piece calls for supporting a bill called the Buying American Cotton Act.
16: What the act does, basically, is it says, okay, look, even if you're a Chinese mill, and you're sourcing and using U.S. cotton, to the extent you're using that in your product, you come back, you get a tax credit.
13: That's Darren Hudson, agricultural economics professor at Texas Tech University.
16: I can bid more for those U.S. bales because I know I'm going to get a tax credit on the back end.
13: It's an exciting prospect for folks in the cotton business like Seth Stevens, general manager of United Ag Cooperative, a farm service company in El Campo, Texas.
17: It has a whole trickling effect across the industry. I mean, prices, you know, have a good shot to rise. More acres are going to be put in the ground, and that's going to equate to more cotton to gin.
13: Hearings must still be held for the bill in the U.S. Senate and House of Representatives, but it has dozens of co-sponsors from both parties. In addition, cotton boosters are trying to claw back sales they've lost to synthetic fibers by suggesting they aren't healthy for you, like in this ad from the National Cotton Council.
18: With every step, every breath, every heartbeat, microplastics escape from our clothes into the air.
13: The Plant Not Plastic campaign portrays cotton as a safer alternative to man-made fabrics.
18: Choose cotton. What you wear matters. Plant, not plastic.
13: Research shows that synthetic fabrics do shed microplastics, but the full impact on human health is still unclear. Most studies have focused on measuring the amount of microplastics released after clothing is washed and dried. Still, the message is gaining traction, according to garment makers like Marta Miller, who runs production facilities in Austin and Los Angeles.
19: We're finding a big demand currently with people wanting to have a cotton-based activewear brand.
13: Some of Miller's clients have asked her to try to use cotton to make things like leggings due to concerns over the health effects of synthetic fabrics. It's a work in progress, though.
19: It fits when we first put it on, but after, you know, 6 hours of wearing it, it kind of loses the ability to stay tight on the waist or something like that.
13: Cotton growers are counting on those kinds of efforts, along with some help from Congress to boost their industry. For NPR News, I'm Michael Marks in Austin.
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1: And thank you, mHealth Fairview. Michelle from Minnetonka says, Noah and Owen, happy 13th birthday. Mom, Dad, Maddie, and Atlas, too. Love you to the moon and back. Jameson from Minneapolis wants his wife to have a happy birthday, too. He says, Guten Morgen, and happy birthday to my wife, Ann Hill. Forever grateful for the absolute delight that is you. Can't wait for a day of canoes, cards, cooking, and dancing. And a special thank you to old and new friends at Marvella Senior Living Community in Highland Park. That's in St. Paul. It was great meeting you all and talking with the legendary Gary Eichten. My love and gratitude to Gary and his darling. Thank you so much for listening to Morning Edition right here on NPR News.
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1: 51 degrees here at NPR News, 91.1 KNOW, Minneapolis, St. Paul. 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If you're streaming, hello. Glad you're with us here. 51 degrees, sunshine, nice start to today. Fall arrives tonight. We've been talking about that all morning long. 7.05 p.m. Central Time if you want to celebrate. 62 the high today under that sunshine. Not much of a wind to speak of. Really, carbon copy. And you just copy-paste this forecast for tomorrow. Sunshine with a high of 62. And it looks like Thursday, we could get a little wet there on Thursday morning. Showers are likely Thursday morning. 65 the high. Friday, be close to 70 under sunshine. It's 9 o'clock. Hi, Angela. What's on the program today?
21: Good morning, Kathy. Hi, everybody. Today, we are talking about tattoos. Maybe you have one that reminds you of someone you love or one that marks a particular time in your life. Or maybe yours doesn't have a deep meaning at all. You just like the way it looked. Tattoos have become a common way to express ourselves, and attitudes have really changed. What was once associated with certain subcultures or maybe seen as unprofessional is now much more mainstream. And by putting something on your body forever, you know, it can feel like a big commitment. So why do people get tattoos? And what do they say about who you are? Coming up in a few minutes, we're going to talk about it. We're going to talk about the meaning behind tattoos, our changing attitudes toward them, and what holds some people back from getting one. And of course, I want to hear from you. You can call in as always during the 9 a.m. hour. Do you have a tattoo? What's the story behind it? We'll get started right after this hour's news.
22: Live from NPR News in Washington, I'm Korva Coleman. The Secretary General of the United Nations has opened this week's high-level debate with a stark warning about today's fractured world. NPR's Michelle Kellerman reports his term ends this year, but he says he's not ready to look back.
23: Political divides have deepened, the climate crisis is a daily reality, and artificial intelligence is moving at a speed that has stunned even those who created it. Those are some of the warnings from UN Secretary General Antonio Guterres. He's calling for cooperation on these global challenges and an end to conflicts, from Russia's war in Ukraine to the U.S. war with Iran. In the Middle East, Guterres calls the Hamas October 7th attack on Israel abhorrent and says what follows was an onslaught on Palestinians unlike anything he's seen as Secretary General. And he's warning that violence in the West Bank, in his words, raises the specter of ethnic cleansing. Michelle Kellerman, NPR News, the United Nations.
22: President Trump will also address the UN General Assembly shortly. Stocks open mixed this morning as a blockbuster entertainment merger moves closer to the finish line. NPR's Scott Horsley reports the Dow Jones Industrial Average slipped more than 40 points in early trading.
2: The $81 billion merger of Paramount Skydance and Warner Brothers Discovery looks set for the closing credits now that Paramount has reached a settlement with a dozen states that challenged the deal on antitrust grounds. California and other states dropped their complaint after Paramount agreed to boost its domestic movie production and guard the editorial independence of its TV news networks. Critics say the settlement doesn't go far enough and warn the combination of two big movie and TV companies will lead to reduced competition and higher prices. Crude oil prices fell for the fifth day in a row, while retail gasoline prices in the U.S. dipped by less than a penny a gallon overnight. AAA says the average price of diesel fuel is still climbing to another record high near $6.53. Scott Horsley, NPR News, Washington.
22: A grand jury in Mississippi has declined to issue any indictments in the death case of a young black man. Nolan Wells died over the 4th of July holiday off the Mississippi coast. The grand jury found that the cause and manner of his death was undetermined, but that drowning is likely based on a diagnosis by exclusion. Jackson County District Attorney Angel Myers McElrath.
4: After a thorough and exhaustive investigation, your grand jury met last week concerning the death investigation of Nolan Wells and unanimously returned a no true bill.
22: Wells was found dead on a coastal island after boating there with friends. The civil rights lawyer representing his family says Wells had an injury on the back of his head that remains unexplained. He has urged the state of Mississippi to continue investigating. This is NPR.
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7: For NPR News, in the Twin Cities, I'm Phineas Pope. Flood cleanup is underway in the city of New Richland in Waseca County. Storms dropped over 9 inches of rain on New Richland late Friday into Saturday, and while floodwaters have receded, there are still parts of the town that are underwater. Dan Lohr owns Neighbors Meats in New Richland. As they clean up, he estimates his meat market suffered about $400,000 in water damage and lost product.
24: Pretty devastating for our guys, and a lot of work going out into the trash can at the moment.
7: New Richland authorities say about 80% of homes and businesses in the small town flooded, forcing many people to be evacuated and rescued. The Hennepin County Attorney's Office is using a new law to try to reduce a man's life sentence for murder. 3 years ago, state lawmakers gave prosecutors the ability to request sentence reductions for compelling reasons. Now, Hennepin County is seeking a sentence reduction for Keeman Taylor. Taylor is serving life without parole for his part in the shooting death of 13-year-old Ray John Gomez in 2011. The county says a life sentence is too harsh for abetting the murder. The victim's father called the move sickening, according to the Star Tribune. A judge is reviewing the county's request. Minnesota Vikings coach Kevin O'Connell announced yesterday that starting quarterback Kyler Murray has cleared the league's concussion protocol. That means he'll be back in the lineup when the Vikings play Tampa Bay next Sunday. Murray missed most of the season opener after being injured and did not play this past Sunday. The Vikings won both of those games and didn't have any turnovers, with backup Carson Wentz playing quarterback. O'Connell says he expects that momentum to continue when Murray returns.
25: My expectation is we're going to protect the football and play our role offensively while continuing to grow and look like the offense we know that we can become.
7: Next Sunday's game at Tampa Bay kicks off at 3 p.m. Central. In hockey, the Minnesota Wild lost to the Blackhawks 4-3 in preseason play yesterday. Minnesota now heads to Dallas to take on the Stars tomorrow at 7 o'clock. Sunny today with highs in the upper 50s, mid-60s, lows tonight in the 30s northeast, upper 40s southwest. Right now in Hibbing, 31 degrees. I'm Phineas Pope. 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
21: Good morning. I'm Angela Davis, and you're listening to NPR News. So glad you could join us today. Back in the day, if you had a tattoo, it really stood out, maybe even turned heads. Today, when you look around, you'll likely see tattoos frequently on your coworkers, your neighbors, your doctor or nurse, your friends and family, maybe even your mom or dad. The latest research from the Pew Research Center shows that nearly a third of American adults have at least one
5: tattoo. Yes, I said a third. And among adults under 50, more than 4 in 10 have one. That's almost half. Our attitudes about tattoos have changed over the years. They don't carry quite the same stigma they once did. And seeing one on a teacher, a doctor, or a coworker might not seem particularly unusual anymore. We know that getting a tattoo is a deeply personal decision. For some people, it's a way to remember someone they've lost. It can mark a relationship, a belief, an accomplishment, or a difficult chapter in life. For other people, it's art. They like the design and they want to carry it with them. So this hour, let's talk about it. Why do people get tattoos? What do they mean to the folks who have them? How have attitudes towards them changed? And why do some people still hesitate to get one? Like me. I want to hear from you too. You can call in. Do you have a tattoo? What's the story behind it? And if you've thought about getting one, what is holding you back? Pick up the phone and call us at 651-227-6000. Again, that number is 651-227-6000. Or you can call us at 800-242-2828. Let's bring in our guest. Jordan LaFay is a tattoo artist and the co-owner of Weird Ink Society. That's a tattoo shop in St. Paul that focuses on creating a welcoming environment for her clients. And she's been tattooing since 2016 or even before then, right? Like about
8: 2015. Yeah.
5: Good morning, Jordan.
8: Hi.
5: Nice to meet you.
8: You too.
5: Don't be looking at me like that. Like I'm a potential client. I see it in your eyes.
8: Always.
5: Joining us from Illinois this morning is David Lane. David is a criminal justice professor and a sociologist at Illinois State University. Now, part of his research focuses on tattooing, tattoo culture, and the social world of tattoo artists. He's the author of the book, The Other End of the Needle, Continuity and Change Among Tattoo Workers. Hi, David. Thank you for making time for us today.
9: Thank you for having me.
5: Hi. David, we know that tattooing, this is not some new trend. People have been getting those tattoos throughout history and across cultures. Tell us, what is known about the reasons? What makes people want to permanently mark their bodies, David?
9: It is an incredibly big and broad question that the entire dissertation is written about. But I don't know if there's a single reason. We know tattooing has existed cross-culturally throughout history and around the globe.
5: So, David, I'm going to pause you for a second and let you reconnect because we're having a hard time hearing you. And I'm going to address this question to you, Jordan. You're here in the studio with me. The reasons. I mean, you are up close with folks every day. When people come into your shop with an idea for a tattoo, what are some of the reasons they give you for wanting it?
8: I mean, I think David was starting to say it's an incredibly broad concept. There's so many different reasons. I think probably the most impactful is if we've lost someone or if we want to commemorate someone, like either a loved one or a pet. It's definitely a way of healing for a lot of people. So whether it be loss or reclamation of body, or sometimes it's just you and your bestie woke up on a random day, had the day off and decided, I love you so much. Let's go get a silly little tattoo together. So it can be so many reasons.
5: Mm-hmm. Sometimes people simply like the artwork. And I know so many people have started out with a small tattoo and then it becomes something much larger. Do you see that pretty often?
8: All the time. My clients tend to come in. I mean, we get a lot of first timers and a lot of people that come in just for, you know, a small piece that means something to them. And then they connect with me or one of my 9 other artists on more of a emotional level. And they like our artworks. And then they may come back for more bigger pieces. It is addicting.
5: And as people, you know, this sounds really like a very intimate situation.
8: Absolutely.
5: How do people pick their tattoo artists? Like, what do they tell you about why they landed in your shop and why they are choosing you with something so important?
8: I mean, we have put a lot of work into making sure that we are a safe space tattoo shop. We really focus on being comfortable for especially neurodivergent folks with things like stuffed animals and fidget toys and things that up the comfort level a little bit.
5: I mean, I can hold something?
8: Absolutely. and that helps a lot, especially, like I said, with neurodivergent folks. We have a lot in our shop that we specialize in trying to make sure that, yeah, a tattoo is going to hurt everything else about the experience shouldn't also be painful. You should be able to have a good time with your tattoo artist and not feel like a burden. You should be able to have a say in, if you don't like where they put the stencil, please tell us to move it. Like, that's a thing I get all the time, is people are like, oh, I got this tattoo, I don't really like where it's at, but I was too scared to ask the tattoo artist to move it because people don't want to burden artists. Mm-hmm. I'm not entirely sure, but things like that are things that we work on at our shop to make sure that every step of the way is comfortable for our clients and as comfortable as it can be anyway.
21: And across the years you've been doing this, the pain factor, has it gotten better or easier? Or what do you tell people about whether or not it's going to hurt?
8: I mean, placement is the number one thing. I have some pretty painful tattoos. I have my belly button blacked out. I have my armpit tattooed. I don't recommend those for first timers. Anywhere that is away from a joint. So if it's on your forearm, kind of in the middle of the forearm, or if it's on your, you know, outer bicep, or, you know, maybe your thigh, those places are going to hurt less than, let's say, your elbow or your knee.
21: Okay. And we're going to come back to that about, like, where are the places you would recommend for someone getting their first tattoo. And David, we've reconnected with you again to talk with you again. David Lane, a criminal justice professor and a sociologist at Illinois State University, who his research focuses on tattoos. What do we know about the reasons across time throughout history and cultures? Like, why do people get tattoos, David?
3: I don't think there's a singular reason historically. And if you look back at cultures, it's a very widespread practice. Mm-hmm. You can go on almost any continent and find some historical record of tattooing existing. And the reasons are relevant to that culture. For example, if we go to ancient Egypt, right, we know there were mummies that were tattooed. Or if we go to Russia or Chile, we know there are mummies that are tattooed. Mm-hmm. So to say there's a single reason, I think there might be within one culture a single reason, but when we look back at the broader history, there's all sorts of reasons why people get tattooed. Mm-hmm. Sometimes it's to mark that they may have been a priestess or spiritual leader, such as ancient Egypt. Maybe it's contemporary America today, and someone just gets a tattoo because they like a design and they think it's fun. Mm-hmm. Or we see some people who get tattoos, and this probably resonates with many of us, there was an interest in getting COVID-19 tattoos in the early stages of the pandemic. And it's marking a pretty significant event in people's lives. So there are many reasons why people get tattooed historically.
21: What about memorials, like remembering a loved one who has passed, or maybe even like sometimes it's a pet who's passed? What do we know about tattoos and grief, David?
3: There are a lot of paw print tattoos out there for a reason.
21: Paw prints?
3: You don't have to go far to find them. But really, when we think about loved ones lost, memorialization, grief, and there's some great research, a thesis by Nick Schoenberger, memorialization and marking our families, at least in the Western world, has been one of the primary reasons for people to get tattooed. And it's not just memorialization of loved ones who are no longer with us. Sometimes it's honorific of our family. We can look to the British royal family, and a number of generations have gotten the family crest tattooed on them. Mm. So there are many different ways to sort of memorialize the self and identity through this practice.
8: I even have a tattoo for my dad, and he's still alive. So
21: to show love.
8: Yeah.
21: Right. What does he think of it?
8: we shared Looney Tunes together as like a childhood favorite. So I definitely have a Bugs Bunny for my dad, and he thinks it's very silly.
21: So then where do you put the daddy tattoo? What part of the body?
8: Oh, I have it on my forearm.
21: On your forearm. Okay. Oh, and there he is.
8: It's all right. From the What's Opera doc, if anyone knows that episode.
21: Hey, we're talking about why people get tattoos, what they mean, and how attitudes towards tattoos are changing. I want to hear from you. People are already calling in, so we're going to talk to some listeners right now. Do you have a tattoo? What's the story behind it? And if you've thought about getting one, what is holding you back? You can call us at 651-227-6000 or call us at 800-242-2828. And let's go to our phone lines in Proctor, Minnesota. Wayne is on the phone. Wayne's listening this morning. Hey there, what did you want to tell us about tattoos?
10: Well, let's see. I've got like 16 tattoos over the past 5-6 years. My first one, professional one, well, I got them because I got seven dots, tattoo dots on me for radiation treatment for lung cancer, and I'm fine. But so I decided that wasn't going to be the only tattoo on my body.
5: You know, I had a I had a similar experience, Wayne. So when you go through radiation for cancer treatment, they ask you if you'd like a tattoo so they can mark the spot on your body and know where to place you on the machines correctly each time. Is that why you had those for the placement on the radiation machines?
10: And so the beam is hitting the tumor and not half my lung, you know.
5: That's not a fun tattoo, right? That wasn't one that you would have chosen, right?
10: Oh, no. And that's why it wasn't going to be my only one. My first one I started off with is just a phoenix. Mm-hmm. Kind of resurrection and such. And then we end up adding on, we put the Grim Reaper and some flowers. So my first tattoo is my whole back.
5: Okay. Back tattoo. What's up with the Grim Reaper and some flowers? Was that just for fun?
10: No, actually, it was kind of like the Reaper's not getting anything today.
8: Mm-hmm. I love that.
10: It's a story.
5: And you said the
10: Phoenix is rising, mm-hmm. and the Reaper's not getting anything.
8: So and you're using tattoos as a way to reclaim your body after the radiation.
10: Yeah, that's part of it. And a lot of my tattoos deal with life. Mm-hmm. You know?
5: Thank you, Wayne. That's Wayne and Proctor. Let's go to Champlain, where Julia is on the phone. And Julia, do you have tattoos?
11: Hi. Yeah, I have a lot of tattoos. And I'm kind of the opposite of the previous caller. My tattoos don't mean anything. I mean, I don't get them for the sense of, like, you know, they don't mean, like, big moments in my life. I get them because I just see it as permanent adornment for my body. And in my line of work, I get questioned a lot about my tattoos.
5: What kind of work do you do? What kind of work do you do?
11: I work in the restaurant industry, so I bartend and I serve. And I have blackout tattoos, so both of my arms, well, they're both my forearms are blacked out all the way up to my elbows, and then
5: I don't know exactly what design. What does that mean, a blackout tattoo? What does that mean?
11: Blackout tattoo is your skin is just completely covered with black ink. Mm. So it's like almost like I have black, like I dip my arm in black ink, basically. And where I work, it's a little bit more an upscale community. It's not like a dive bar or anything. And so I think I'm kind of a, what's the word I'm looking for?
5: You stand out to them.
11: I stand out, but I'm also like, not like a freak, but like, like
8: you're an anomaly.
11: An anomaly. Yeah. Right. People don't see a lot of like the tattoos I have. And so people.
5: So you see it as decoration. Do you get a lot of that request?
8: Oh, absolutely. Today? Yeah. Okay. Tattoos. I think especially now as we move into 2026 is that there's so many people that see art that they just like, and instead of buying a piece of art to hang on your wall, you're buying a piece of art to hang on your body, and then you get to keep it with you forever and see it all the time. And so
5: I never thought about it that way. Let's take another phone call as we again explore what has changed with tattoos. You can call us at 651-227-6000 or 800-242-2828. In New Brighton, Kelly is on the phone. And Kelly, do you have tattoos?
12: I do. I actually had the privilege of spending about 12 hours on Jordan's table for a Medusa tattoo.
8: Hi, Kelly! Kelly's the coolest, in case you guys didn't know.
5: 12 hours.
12: No, Jordan is.
5: What kind of tattoo takes 12 hours, Kelly?
12: Oh, it's just the most beautiful, beautiful Medusa tattoo. It commemorates my exit from an abusive relationship. Oh, I'm going to cry. And
5: let me revisit Medusa, symbol Medusa. Tell folks what that face or what she symbolizes, or what she looks like, rather, Medusa, what it looks like.
12: She's an Art Nouveau style Medusa, just full of bright, beautiful colors, which is actually why I went to Jordan, just because I loved her art so much. And Medusa symbolizes a survival of sexual assault and abuse. And I wanted to commemorate my exit from a harmful relationship. And I also wanted the tattoo to be something that brought me joy.
5: And how did you pick what part of the body, like where did you decide the placement of where that should go?
14: I put it on my upper right arm outside so that I could see it all the time. I look at her all the time.
8: And it's big. It's like from shoulder cap to elbow.
5: And so it's like a woman's face and like...
8: It's a full body, very Art Nouveau, Alphonse Mucha, if you know who that artist is. It's, that style.
5: Kelly, a very personal question. You're commemorating leaving an abusive relationship. So it's a symbol of strength?
14: Yes, absolutely. Yeah. I told Jordan that I wanted her to be... I'm sorry, I'm looking for the right words. hardcore, we'll say. I wanted her to just really show strength and resilience.
5: Thank you for sharing that, Kelly. And I'm glad that you are in a much different place right now. What is that like for you as a tattoo artist when someone shares a story like that?
8: It's all the time. I mean, at least that's what I put myself out into the internet of. That's who I'm helping. One of my greatest... I don't know, abilities in this industry that I've been awarded is being able to help people like Kelly move through those times in their lives. So I hear all sorts of stories like Kelly's, and honestly, the amount of trust that someone like her gives me in her idea to bring it to life is incredible.
5: Just sometimes people have scars and they ask you to, like, let's tattoo here and change this.
8: Yeah, actually, one of my clients has turned into a good friend of mine because she spent so much time in my chair, and her forearms, both of them, were just covered in an immense amount of self-harm scars from her youth, and that's the only thing she looked at when she looked at her arms. Now, I was able to put some beautiful artwork on that, so that's what she sees. And now strangers don't go, hey, what's with the scars? Strangers say, hey, let me look at your cool tattoos. Mm-hmm. And that's reclamation of your body in a way that I could have never imagined when I first got into this industry, but it's one of the most powerful things that I get to do.
5: David, we're talking about how tattooing can be a way people can reclaim their bodies, and why choosing to change our bodies can give someone, you know, a sense of ownership or agency. And is that what you've seen in your research as well?
3: That is a key theme. For context, I've interviewed almost 40 people who've gotten tattooed in relation to traumatic events in their lives. Mm-hmm. And in interview after interview after interview, it's this same theme of having autonomy and ownership over the body, that simply making choices about this thing of flesh and bones and guts is so empowering for individuals and people with self-harm, people with suicidal ideation, abusive relationships, all sorts of things that they've gone through that are traumatic in their own world. Going into a tattoo shop, being able to have a conversation with someone and say, I want to do this to myself, and not having it forced upon them is so empowering.
5: I want to take more phone calls as we talk about what we know about tattoos. Do you have a tattoo? What's the story behind it? 651-227-6000 or 800-242-2828. My guest today, a tattoo artist and someone who does research, a sociologist who has studied this. What would you call it? An art form? What is getting a tattoo? Art?
8: Oh, absolutely. Yeah. Yeah, I mean, I have an art degree, but you don't need one to be a tattoo artist. But yeah, this is one of the most accessible forms of art, right? Mm-hmm. When we get into fine art, painting, installation arts, you know, things that are in gallery spaces, there is a little bit of a barrier to entry for a lot of people, both sometimes financially and intellectually. Tattoo art is highly accessible to anyone who wants it, especially with social media these days.
5: Mm-hmm. In St. Paul, let's talk to a listener. This is Jackie on the phone. Hi, Jackie. Thank you for listening and calling in. What did you want to tell us about tattoos?
15: Oh, yeah, this is fun. First of all, I have to say I'm 86. And one day I was sitting with a group of my people in my senior housing, and I said, does anyone have a tattoo? And nobody did. So then I told them I have two. In the year 2000, I was going on a very long bike ride, so I decided to get a tattoo of a bicycle on my shoulder. And the wheels were the peace signs. And then, this is kind of sad, about 6 months later, when I was on this bike trip, it was interrupted because my son was killed in a car accident in Alaska.
5: Oh, I'm so sorry.
15: A couple years down the line, I got a little tattoo of a forget-me-not, because that's the flower of Alaska. So I've really had fun with my tattoos, and I'm really surprised they haven't faded. A lot of people said over the years tattoos fade, but they haven't. So I have really enjoyed my tattoos.
5: Oh, thank you, Jackie. Thank you for sharing that. And you're 86.
15: Yeah.
5: All right. So a couple of questions here. This brings to mind, we talked a little bit about grief, and I want to mention this. Next month, on October 19th, the University of St. Thomas in St. Paul is doing something called the Memorial Tattoo Project as part of their event, Good Grief St. Thomas. And so a photographer is going to be taking portraits of students, family, and staff who have tattoos that memorialize someone or something that they have lost. And so as we think about grief and memory and tattoos, again, this is something we see come up quite a bit. David, what did you hear there in that caller's story? She lost her son. That's one of her tattoos.
3: First, sorry to hear that. It's horrible and tragic. But if we're thinking back at tattooing in the bigger picture here to some degree, there has always been a core element of people honoring loved ones and family. And using this sort of practice to do so, and being able to mark our bodies and take a memory with us, it's not something like a gravestone that sits somewhere else, right? It stays with us, and it stays with us until we're in another place. So there's something really liberating and empowering about having that on your body, but also kind of controlling that narrative and story about the self and the family and the loved ones and the associates.
5: And Jackie, who called in, mentioned she's 86, and she's like, people who are worried about it changing as you age, she says she still looks good. Her tattoos still look good. What, you know, that's one of the things I used to think about. I'm like, what's that going to look like when I'm way older? What can you say about that as a tattoo artist? What have you seen, or what do you know about that?
8: I mean, reasons that tattoos will age range from everything from application to how much sunscreen that you use to location that you put it on, and also what the tattoo is. There's this kind of old adage in traditional tattooing called bold will hold. Real thick, bold lines and bright colors will be legible for longer is kind of the thing that we all us tattooers say, but with the rise of things like cyber sigilism and finer line tattoos, the rise of technical ability also has gotten better. And so, yeah, a well-applied tattoo that's taken care of will last for a really long time.
5: So if I compare it to maybe many years ago and getting a tattoo now, the technology that science is better around it. Right?
8: Oh my gosh, so
5: and
8: much.
5: And then also the placement matters too, like maybe where you put it on your body.
8: Absolutely.
5: I have brown skin, as you can see. Another one of my questions, I'm like, well, people who have brown skin or, you know, even, you know, darker complexions than I am, you know, what does that mean for a tattoo artist or the ink and how do those, you know, tattoos, how do you approach that? Do they look different? Does it require something different? And how has the industry addressed that?
8: Every different type of skin requires different knowledge, right? Age, skin tone, things like that requires different training and different knowledge on how to do a tattoo properly. Every single person is different. And so I really make sure that I try to make sure that my color theory and my application techniques are as best as I possibly can so that I can accommodate everyone, including color tattoos on darker toned folk who have been told that they can't have color tattoos. That's something that I take pride in, and something that I think that a good tattoo artist should be able to do.
5: So there is some thought, or we know that there's some, I guess, is it the color or the ink that work better on darker skin than others? Or what's the deal?
8: When you think of a tattoo, essentially your skin tone grows over the top of the tattoo as it heals. And if you have ever done photography and if you put a red film on top of your lens, you're going to take a picture that everything's slightly tinted in red. Same thing happens with the tattoo. Whatever color your skin is will grow over the top of your tattoo and slightly tint the colors of the tattoos that we have put in your skin. And so the darker your skin tone, the more your artist has to know about color theory and contrast to make sure that that pops on your skin tone specifically.
5: So as I search for a tattoo artist, I should be asking questions, right?
8: Absolutely. Like, unfortunately, the responsibility falls to our darker skin folk to do more research, because not every tattoo artist takes pride in teaching themselves how to be accommodating to all skin tones.
5: Right. Let's take another phone call in Minneapolis. Chris is listening this morning. Hi, Chris. Do you have tattoos?
13: Morning. Hi. Good morning.
5: Hi, I can hear you. What's your story?
13: So I have three tattoos. The first one was a globe that people mistook for like a, maybe an oversized marble, and so it lacked context. So I added an airplane next to it a couple of years later. And then I have another tattoo that says Alegría, which to me is it evokes the word joy in several different languages, so it's more permanent, just mm-hmm. as a tattoo is.
5: Why did you pick an airplane?
13: Well, I'm in the travel business. I currently work for an airline.
5: Ah.
13: And actually, the one of the challenges is we are now allowed to have tattoos. They just can't be visible. So anybody who has a tattoo needs to cover it up. If it's not already in a location, that's not going to be seen by most people.
5: Wow. And that is today. That's the requirement in your job now.
13: That is, yes. I first got it, my first one was like in 2000. All my tattoos I've gotten while traveling. So maybe that's also something of, it makes the journey kind of memorable. Obviously, you have to take care of it afterwards, but...
5: When you're on vacation, that is a common time when people want to get...
8: Permanent souvenirs.
5: Right, permanent souvenirs. I have a question. Thank you, Chris. David, so Chris is a flight attendant. What do we know about, you know, tattoos not being seen as professional, or that certain, you know, employers will restrict whether or not people can have tattoos or if they can be visible? Is that, you know, still something we see today?
16: This is a complex answer. It both is and it isn't.
5: Okay.
16: It depends on the job and the place and how the powers that be decide that. For example, there's some loosening of restrictions on certain job categories. Police agencies, there's been some research on this. Now we'll allow police officers to have visible tattoos. We can look at the history of military standards changing, in which there was one standard back in the early 1900s, and then they clamped down on it, so tattooing sort of declines a little before World War II, and then they loosen it up again as there's this sort of World War II tattoo boom, and then it's loosened up again and again in subsequent decades as they're dealing with people who have more tattoos. So, yes, there are some jobs, and there might be some police agencies that treat tattoos as very prohibitive, something you shouldn't have that's visible. But there might be other agencies where it's totally acceptable. I'd imagine in the world of airlines and traveling, there's a long history of wanting people who work on airlines to look a certain way from Delta or United or whoever. So they probably have a keen eye at this sort of attention to these changing trends, but also how their workers appear in front of people who are going on trips.
5: So is that a conversation that some people have? Like I'm when they determine the placement, Jordan, like I need to put it someplace that I can choose whether or not it's seen.
8: Yeah. I mean, I have people in my chair from all sorts of high tier professions that you would think maybe wouldn't be allowed to have tattoos. Most of those folk are definitely putting it like not hands, not face, not neck. You know, basically everything else can be covered with a long sleeve shirt and pants or whatever. And so I think there is a conversation around it being a lot more loosened. Like I do have, you know, for example, attorneys in my chair, and so they maybe don't cover their tattoos in their own business, like while they're just, you know, working with their colleagues. But once they're on stand or they're in court, they're going to cover those up because there is still this stigma.
5: Stigma still exists. So it's gotten better, but David, would you say there's still a stigma to some degree?
16: Yes, and there's a lot to unpack in this.
8: it's a complicated topic.
16: Some of that stigma, it's kind of weird. And I think back historically, I don't know why I keep mentioning history, but we have a long history of people who are elite and wealthy getting tattoos. We can go back to Susie Lynn McDonald, who had a tattoo shop on German Street in London. And if you know what German Street is, that's the high-end men's fashion district where men would get their suits tailored from the upper crust of British society. So this weird stigma thing, it always seems to tie back to social class and class division.
8: Absolutely.
16: And documenting bodies historically. And what I mean by that is when we think of tattoos historically and the evidence for them, yes, there's some stuff about elite people doing it, but we tend to ignore that. And instead, we look to the occupations that are largely from the working classes that had tattoos, the military, people who were sailing, and then obviously for criminal justice purposes, we love to use the tattoos on people who are incarcerated to identify bodies. But all of those are groups that have this kind of social class connotation to them. And I think that perpetuates some of that stigma, right? So we learn that, oh, tattoos must mean someone's a criminal, but we ignore all this other evidence that exists out there that people from all sorts of groups in the Western world have been participating and practicing tattooing for a long time.
21: All right, I've got to take a news break here, but we have lots of folks on hold, listeners who are calling in. So don't hang up. I want to take your phone calls. We're talking about why people get tattoos, what they mean, and how attitudes towards tattoos are changing. I want to hear from you. You can call in. Do you have a tattoo? What's the story behind it? And if you've thought about getting one, what is holding you back? Give us a call at 651-227-6000, or you can call us at 800-242-2828. Let's talk with my colleague, Phineas Pope, to see what's going on in the news. Hey, Phineas.
7: Hi, Angela. Good morning. Officials say Russia has attacked several Ukrainian regions with missiles and drones that have killed five people. Meanwhile, Ukraine's special forces said today they've damaged another Russian refinery in a long-range strike. This ongoing exchange of aerial attacks comes as Ukrainian President Volodymyr Zelensky visits the U.S. Hurricane Polo has grown into a Category 5 storm in the eastern Pacific off southwestern Mexico. The U.S. National Hurricane Center says that it had a maximum sustained winds of 160 miles per hour. Polo is forecast to sharply turn, skirting the Mexican coast for a few days without directly making landfall. President Trump is hosting Chinese leader Xi Jinping in Washington this week as economic and tech competition escalates between the two countries. Both leaders are aiming to stabilize fragile ties, though no major agreements are expected. CNN, MS Now, and Politico have filed a lawsuit over being denied White House access. The lawsuit calls the administration's actions barring reporters from the three news organizations a blatant violation of the First Amendment. Trump said last week he was barring them because of reporting he deemed fake news. 12 states and Hollywood, challenging writers of Paramount's buyout of Warner Brothers Discovery, have agreed to settle their lawsuits against the mega merger. This week's announcement effectively paves the way for the $81 billion deal to cross the finish line. The deal will bring together two of Hollywood's oldest studios, key TV networks like CBS and CNN, and streaming platforms like HBO Max and Paramount Plus. And the Minnesota Lynx face the Fever tonight in Indiana. They're trying to secure the top seed in the playoffs. Star forward Nafisa Collier said having consistent defensive strength is a focus for Minnesota as they close out the regular season.
0: Two good opportunities coming up with Fever. They're a great offensive team, and so that is something we're really going to have to focus on, and we'll be tested for sure
1: these next two games.
7: Tip-off is at 7 p.m. More headlines coming up at 10 o'clock. 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
17: A psychotherapist who spent his life helping clients open up and heal from the past struggled to do so himself until a terminal diagnosis, Lewy body dementia. 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Learning to live with an open heart, next time on 1A.
21: 1A with Jen White is next at 10 a.m. here on NPR News. At noon, be sure to listen to Minnesota Now, hosted by Nina Morney. And then tomorrow morning at 9, I'm talking about what it takes to rebuild a life after alcoholism and drug use. Did you know that September is Recovery Month? My two guests tomorrow both lost careers and close relationships when their substance abuse, or their substance use rather, brought things crashing down in very public ways. 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Last week, I was at St. Cloud State University talking to students and administrators who knew a lot about financial aid and what's changed in recent years to make college more affordable here in Minnesota. 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
21: Back to our conversation about why people get tattoos, what they mean, and how attitudes towards tattoos are changing. My guests today include David Lane, a criminal justice professor and a sociologist at Illinois State University. Part of his research focuses on tattooing and tattoo culture. David is the author of the book, The Other End of the Needle, Continuity and Change Among Tattoo Workers. Jordan LaFay is here with me, a tattoo artist and the co-owner of Weird Ink Society. That's a tattoo shop in St. Paul that focuses on creating a welcoming environment for clients. And she's been doing this work for almost 12 years now. I want to hear from you. Call in. Do you have a tattoo?

0: pioneering artists of our time. All the way to now, the way that it's kind of revolutionized into even prison systems have now turned part of their industry into offering tattoo apprenticeships within the facilities to give inmates, you know, an opportunity to learn a skill and get out to the world and actually integrate into society with a well-paying job and some beautiful artwork, you know.
1: So prisons
0: then when it was
1: prisons,
0: you know,
1: in
0: Minnesota.
1: Justin, I'm sorry. Prisons in Minnesota are teaching. They are offering training for inmates to learn how to be tattoo artists. Is that what you're telling
0: yeah,
1: us?
0: Yeah, you can become fully licensed in Stillwater prison right now. Yep.
1: And tell me more about that. And so there's interest in it, and that's a great program because that's giving them an opportunity to work when they are released.
0: Yeah. And actually, quick shout out to my friend Corey Shuck. He's one of the first people to graduate from that program. He works at a St. Paul tattoo shop called No Joke Tattoo. I worked with him there for a while. The guy is a phenomenal guy. He's a really, really good artist. I'm a licensed artist myself. I'm actually opening a shop called Ink Obsessions in Woodbury. And we just, yeah, it's a great opportunity. I started tattooing in prison, 10 years ago when I was there, a long time before they would allow people to do it legally and regulate it. And so now that there's an opportunity to do that, it's just a blessing, and it's a great thing that everyone gets to include themselves with the art community like that.
1: And Justin, we've heard already a wide range of reasons people get tattoos. What are some of the tattoos that you know that people have chosen, particularly among inmates? What are they choosing to get tattoos of? What are the symbolism of the meanings?
0: Yeah, a lot of people in there are getting family related tattoos. A lot of representation of where they're living, prison bars, spider webs. It's all black and gray in there. Mostly people are using, before the program, it was all black and gray, homemade needles and inks and things like that. Now I think it's a lot more diverse, but, I think a lot of it's pretty similar to what we would get out here. Just representation of who we are, a way to self-identify.
1: Thank you, Justin, for calling in and sharing that. David, what do we know about the history of tattoos and the prison system and inmates?
2: Well, the early sort of banning of tattoos was about control over prisoners, right? Stripping people of a practice and their identity. And that means, I'm speaking from like prison wardens not allowing people to engage in certain actions. And often it was justified with the spread of diseases such as hepatitis, which is one of the big dangers when tattooing. Since that time period, and there's some great research by Margot DeMello, the anthropologist, about prisoners tattooing as a kind of resistance to authority. That is, when they tattoo their bodies, it's something they own and control. And no longer does the authority tell them how to have an identity. And when you're in prison, a lot's controlled about your identity, i.e. you have a uniform and you're told when to eat and whatnot. Mm-hmm. But what we saw over the last couple decades, and there's another prison in Missouri, increasing rates of hepatitis, and prison officials trace this to homemade needles, reusing needles, sharing of pigments and inks, things that wouldn't happen outside, and the spread of hepatitis across this prison system. So they began teaching people how to tattoo, but also giving safe materials, and single-use disposable things, that started to occur in tattooing 1970s around the tattoo renaissance, but it was really accelerated by the AIDS crisis. And tattooers needed to create really safe conditions for all clients. Otherwise, there's going to be a disaster on our hands of large proportions in terms of AIDS spreading. So as we've seen hepatitis cases increase in the prison system, prison officials have sort of decided maybe the solution to the problem is to start teaching people how to tattoo safely. Mm. And this isn't the first time that logic has actually been used. Up until the early 2000s, tattooing was banned statewide, I believe in the state of Oklahoma. And Oklahoma started seeing rising hepatitis cases, and tattooers began to pressure the legislature that if you legalize this and let people do it safely and maybe license or regulate, we can start to curb some of this rising spread of hepatitis.
1: All right, I want to get to more of our phone calls as we talk about tattoos this morning. Call us at 651-227-6000 or 800-242-2828. In Duluth, Therese is listening this morning. Thank you for holding on, Therese. What did you want to tell us about tattoos?
3: Hey, thanks for taking my

0: call. I'm a retired RN. And
1: a nurse.
0: Gave thousands of baths to people. Ooh. And I was bathing a gentleman one night. His wife was in the room, and he had a tattoo about 4 inches below his belt line on his right buttocks. It was a simple heart, and in the middle it said, "Your name." And I asked the wife, "What is the story about this?" She said, "Oh, he'd go to a bar and have a few beers mm-hmm. and talk to the guy next to him and say, 'I'll bet you $50 I've got your name tattooed on my butt.'" And I looked at her and said, "Did he ever collect on that?" She said, "Oh, yeah, several times. But sometimes he just got beat up."
2: So. All right, Therese, bringing humor to the conversation. So he had the words, "Your name," and basically on his butt, right? And
1: I have done that tattoo before.
2: What?
1: I have tattooed your name on many people's butts.
2: And then what's the thought? As a joke?
1: Yeah, yep. The way she described it is exactly why people get it. They want to trick someone at the bar and say, "Hey, I've got..." A lot of times it can be a pickup line, too.
2: Right. And then she said, "It can get you beat up, too."
1: Now, that I don't know about.
2: Okay. All right. Love these stories. 651-227-6000. Let's talk about tattoos in Minnetonka. Melanie is on the phone. Melanie, we're hearing all kinds of reasons. What can you tell us about tattoos?
3: Hi. Yeah. I got my first tattoo at 21 for free. My boyfriend at the time, abusive ex, now 20 years later, but he gave me a tattoo for my birthday, bright blue angel wings on my back. Like Jordan was saying, thick lines, bright colors. And as soon as I got out of that relationship, I wanted that tattoo gone. Mm. And everyone was saying, like, get a cover up. And I just wanted, as I reclaimed my life, reclaimed my back, I guess. And so I've had 27 tattoo removal sessions, and they're pretty much gone. It feels really good to, I can kind of see them, but not really. No one else can notice them, really. And totally worth this 27 laser zaps on my back.
2: What a story, Melanie. And so having that image removed, how does that make you feel now?
3: Just like I've not just reclaimed my life, but I think I'm me for the first time.
1: Congratulations. That's a lot of work.
3: Yeah, thank you. Yeah.
2: That brings me to a question I have. Tattoo removal. Years ago when I worked in television, I did a story about tattoo removal and shops that were opening across the Twin Cities to do that. Is it better now? Is it easier? And is the quality of the work better now in removing a tattoo?
1: Kind of depends on where you go. We did have a friend of mine that had a shop here. He's now in Florida, unfortunately, but he was a, I don't remember what the highest level of nursing he could get. And so he had a doctor that would be able to help him get higher power laser. He had clearance, essentially, to use lasers that could do more extensive things. And so he was able to do lasering faster. When you go to places like Removery is a really great company that they're a chain, but they have locations in the Twin Cities. They hire RNs directly out of school, and so they're not cleared to use as high power of lasers. So when you go to a place like Removery, you may end up with more sessions because it's just a little bit slower, but still excellent work. But yeah, I have had exactly one session of removing on one of my tattoos, and I'm not going back. If you've ever burned yourself on a stove or a curling iron and you get that electric shock through your body as you touch the thing, combine that with the snapping of a rubber band over and over and over again. More painful than tattoos. So the fact that she got 27 sessions, that's a champ.
2: Removal is more painful than getting the tattoo?
1: In my opinion, absolutely.
2: Okay. Let's go to Duluth and talk to Denise. Denise, do you have tattoos?
4: I do, but I'm considering another one. 9 years ago, I was diagnosed with breast cancer, and I chose to have a double mastectomy. And at that time, I also chose not to have reconstruction. And then this past March, I was diagnosed with a recurrence of breast cancer. And so I went through treatment of another surgery and radiation. And since that time, I've been thinking more about getting a tattoo where those scars are. And it's the reason being, it kind of takes the scariness away of having a recurrence and the attitude like, you know what, you can't get me, so to speak. And then I've even thought which it feels crazy, but I'm going to say it, is like when I pass away, if I had an open casket, like I'd not have my shirt on because I'd have this beautiful artwork. And also the same thing about, like, I guess that attitude and that, like, mm-hmm. look at me, I went through this and I'm still okay.
2: You went through it, and you got to the other side of it, right?
4: Yes. So also kind of like wondering if the artist has ever done something like that. I heard her say about scars earlier, but something about on someone's chest, you know, mm-hmm. where they had the scars from their breast being removed.
2: Thank you, Denise.
1: Honestly, I've done scar cover up like that, but truly my favorite artist in Minnesota for mastectomy scars specifically is Jessica Crotty out of Fable Grove Tattoo in Duluth. She specializes in mastectomy scar covers with these absolutely gorgeous floral pieces. She is, in my opinion, you know, one of the best mastectomy scar cover up artists in the Twin City or in Minnesota.
2: Let's take another phone call in Minneapolis. This is Fred. Fred, what's your tattoo story?
5: Well, I got my first one about 20 years ago when our daughter re-entered our lives. My wife and I, we were in college at the time, and we got pregnant, and we gave her up for adoption. She was raised in Wilmer, and she came back into our lives, and she and I both had some images that we thought we'd like to get a tattoo, and we wanted to do that experience together, so we did. And then since then, I've gotten other ones that are just more core beliefs of for myself. Like I've got one with a peace sign with the dove in the middle and the green leaf in its beak. Another one, a BLM one on my calf. And a yin and yang is the original one that I got. And another one that an artist created for my love of music, with a treble and a bass clef made out of piano keys and piano notes.
2: That's a lot.
5: Or sheet music.
2: Beautiful stories. Thank you, so, Fred. David, I have a question as we kind of enter the end of the conversation. So people getting tattoos together, is that something that we're seeing too across time, that is becoming more commonplace?
6: I don't know if it's becoming more common, but there's a history of it. I mean, there's a history of people joining the military and getting, you know, a Marine tattoo or something like that. We like to mark affiliation and boundaries, and that becomes a core part of our identities. We can look at, say, sorority or fraternity members. Might they get the logo or the Greek letters or something like that tattooed on them collectively? So I don't want to say it's increasing. We certainly have a past and a history of doing this. Likewise, when people, say, get their family crest or something that relates to their family marked on them, aren't they doing the same thing through tattooing?
1: Mm-hmm. Just look at the Rebelloon movement. We are still doing Rebelloon tattoos at Weird Ink Society.
2: Explain what Rebelloon tattoos are.
1: The Rebelloon was kind of became the symbol of resistance against Operation Metro Surge. Mm-hmm. And we have done hundreds of them at Weird Ink Society and continue to do them almost weekly now. People wanting to be marking their bodies in a way that commemorate, hey, I stood up and still stand up against.
2: See, hate. I would think people would not want to remember that.
1: I think all of the atrocities that have happened in Minnesota over the last year, I think they're one of the beautiful things that's come out of it is community. And the Rebelloon tattoo, all of the people that I've tattooed this symbol on have done so because they want to say, no, this is my community and this is how I'm going to connect with other people and stand up and fight for it. To the point where, like, I just tattooed a 74-year-old woman for her first tattoo with a Rebelloon tattoo because she has been fighting this fight for so long, and this is a way that she felt like she could commemorate and be part of this community that supports each other.
2: Our last few seconds here, advice to someone who's searching for a tattoo artist. How do you look for someone?
1: I'm really glad you asked this question, because I really want to express to everyone, please be very careful about scam tattoo artists. There's a huge movement of this going on social media. Tattoo artists will never DM you out of the blue and say, hey, do you want a tattoo? Please be very, very, very, very careful about when you are booking or sending any money to someone online.
2: Do your research.
1: Do your research. And that's the best way to find a tattoo artist is... Ooh. look online, look for shop names, and then look at artists and see what speaks to you and verify that they work where they say they work.
2: Thank you for your time. I have learned so much. Thank you for everyone who called in and shared your stories. I appreciate you. Our guest today, David Lane, and he is a researcher and a criminal justice professor and sociologist at Illinois State University, the author of the book, The Other End of the Needle, Continuity and Change Among Tattoo Workers. And also here in the studio with me, Jordan LaFay, a tattoo artist and the co-owner of Weird Ink Society, a tattoo shop in St. Paul. Be safe, everybody. This conversation was produced by Nikhil Kumaran. I'll talk to you tomorrow morning.
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2: 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Let's take a look at the weather. Right now it is 55 degrees here in the Twin Cities today. We'll get some sunshine today, mostly sunny today. This afternoon, highs will be in the lower 60s. And then tonight, cool, lows in the upper 40s. Tomorrow, Wednesday, mostly sunny again, another cool day. Yes, it's fall. Highs in the lower 60s tomorrow. Tomorrow night, lows in the lower 50s. And as we look ahead to Thursday, some rain showers likely on Thursday morning, a 60% chance of rain. And then Thursday night, lows will be in the mid 50s. 1A is next.
9: Have you ever received a devastating diagnosis or held the hand of a loved one as they did? What happened next? From WAMU and NPR in Washington, this is 1A. Hi, I'm Jen White. Today on 1A, contending with terminal illness. Receiving the news can put a timeline on life itself. We talked to psychologist Barry Michaels. He spent his life counseling clients on how to open up, but it was only after he was diagnosed with Lewy body dementia in 2023 and given 5 to 7 years to live that he was able to truly take his own advice. His wife talks to us, too, about what it means to be by his side through illness. If you have a story to share, we'd be honored to hear it. Email us at 1a@wamu.org.
10: Live from NPR News in Washington, I'm Korva Coleman. President Trump is asking aloud whether he should wipe out the nation of Iran. Trump is addressing the annual opening session of the UN General Assembly in New York. He says he has a big decision to make. He wondered if Iran would make a deal with him, or Trump asked if he should quickly annihilate Iran. And Trump asked if he should, quote, drive them into hell with no chance of survival. The president says he thinks he'll make a deal with Iran right after the midterm elections because he says it doesn't make any sense for Iran not to. Before Trump's remarks, Secretary of State Marco Rubio told Fox News it's possible Trump might meet Iranian leaders on the UN sidelines.
11: I don't think anything is scheduled at this point, but we're certainly open to something like that, especially if it has the prospects of leading to something positive and ultimately achieving the goal of what this is all about, and that is the fact that Iran can never have a nuclear weapon.
10: It's not clear if Iranian leaders will meet Trump following his questions about whether to annihilate their country. Separately, Trump is scheduled to meet with Ukraine's President Volodymyr Zelensky on the UN sidelines. NPR's Michelle Kellerman reports the focus of their talks is expected to be ending Russia's war with Ukraine.
12: In a social media post, President Trump says the, quote, ridiculous and never-ending war with Ukraine must be ended, saying Russia has lost control of its diesel oil industry. Ukrainian President Volodymyr Zelensky says if Russia stops attacking Ukrainian infrastructure, his country will stop attacking Russian energy. The European Union's top diplomat, Kaya Kallas, is also putting the onus on Moscow.
13: The pressure should be on the aggressor to stop attacking civilian infrastructure, and I'm sure that Ukrainian will respond the same way.
12: And she says there should be accountability for Russia's aggression. Michelle Kellerman, NPR News, New York.
10: Young Americans without college degrees are seeing one of the strongest job markets in decades. NPR's Windsor Johnston reports unemployment among these workers is at a low.
14: The Burning Glass Institute says the job market looks much different for recent college graduates who are having a harder time finding work. Georgetown University economist Harry Holzer says one reason is the strength of the construction industry.
15: I do think the construction sector is strong right now. You know, all these data centers being built is creating a lot of jobs for skilled construction workers.
14: Holzer says more baby boomers are retiring from the skilled trades just as immigration slows. And with some immigrants reluctant to seek work, more jobs are opening up for other workers. Windsor Johnston, NPR News.
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17: For NPR News in the Twin Cities, I'm Phineas Pope. The Hennepin County Attorney's Office is using a new law to try to reduce a man's life sentence for murder. Here's Kate Kelly.
18: 3 years ago, state lawmakers gave prosecutors the ability to request sentence reductions for compelling reasons. More than 400 incarcerated people have asked Hennepin County to reduce their sentences. The county has only recommended reductions for four people, including Keeman Taylor. Taylor is serving life without parole for his role in the shooting death of 13-year-old Rajon Gomez in 2011. The Hennepin County Attorney's Office says a life sentence is too harsh for abetting the murder, and Taylor would have received a much shorter sentence if he had taken a plea deal instead of going to trial. Gomez's father called the move sickening, according to the Star Tribune. A judge is reviewing the county's request. I'm Kate Kelly.
17: St. Paul Mayor Kalee Herr has amended her proposed budget for next year, reversing an earlier proposal to close a library branch on the city's east side. The mayor says the city is seeing higher than expected revenue projections, including a new franchise agreement with Xcel Energy. That led her to restore funding for the Dayton's Bluff Library, as well as the Highwood Hills Recreation Center. The Detroit Lakes Public Schools Board will revisit a ban on displaying rainbows on campus this hour. Arshon Rattenpaul has more.
19: Since July, Detroit Lakes has been wrestling with a surprise motion from the school board to ban rainbows on campus. It's aimed at stickers displayed by some teachers that signal their classrooms are a safe space for LGBTQ+ students. The board effectively paused enforcing the measure last month until attorneys could revise it. Board members will discuss the new language in a Tuesday morning work session. Unlike the current resolution, it does not specifically mention rainbows. Board member Julie Smith-Yolanimi opposes the ban and says she's not convinced by the new language.
20: I believe it is to hide the true intent of what was originally wanted, which is get these stickers down.
19: She says the policy could be approved as soon as next month. I'm Harshon Rattenpaul.
17: And I'm Phineas Pope. This is NPR News.
21: This is 1A. I'm Jen White. The U.S. and Israel's war with Iran is causing more chaos in the Middle East. Now another front has opened between Iran-aligned Houthis in Yemen and Saudi Arabia. This month, the Houthi militia seized control of Yemen's western coastline along the Red Sea, reigniting a civil war between the rebel group and Yemen's Saudi-backed internationally recognized government. And cross-border attacks between Yemen and Saudi Arabia have intensified in the last week. For more on what this means, we turn to Greg Karlstrom. He's the Middle East correspondent for The Economist, and he joins us from London. Greg, it's great to have you back.
22: Good to be back.
21: We want to hear from you, too. What questions do you have, and what do you think the U.S. should do next? Email us at 1a@wamu.org. So, Greg, let's start with this past week. The Houthis launched missiles and drones directly at Riyadh and claimed to have shot down a Saudi fighter jet, which the Saudis haven't confirmed. But how significant is this escalation between the Houthis and Saudi Arabia?
22: Well, it's the first time they've attacked the Saudi capital in years, certainly since 2022, when a ceasefire took effect between the Saudis and the Houthis. And it was seen, understandably, as a major escalation in Saudi Arabia. I was there on Saturday when this was happening. Missile alerts in the middle of the night going off around 3 a.m. The airport was struck. And so the Saudis, after that, made another round of calls to their allies, to the U.S. and other countries, looking for support. They're on the back foot in Yemen. They're looking for international help in mounting some sort of counteroffensive against the Houthis. But so far, not much has been forthcoming.
0: Well, the Houthis also declared a naval blockade on Saudi shipping through the Red Sea. How much does that restrict Saudi Arabia's ability to move oil?
22: It's a big problem for the Saudis. Of course, they have been shipping oil through the Red Sea since February when the Iran war started and Iran closed the Strait of Hormuz. The Saudis activated this east-west pipeline, they call it, which moves their oil from the oil fields in the east to the port at the Red Sea on the west. And from there, it's loaded onto ships and sent to customers. If they're not able to send ships through the Red Sea towards the Indian Ocean, the only way to get oil out then is to send it north through the Suez Canal and then take the long way around Africa, which adds about a month to travel times. Now, what we've seen happen since the Houthis announced this blockade is there has been more oil getting out through Hormuz. The U.S. is escorting oil tankers through that waterway. And so the Saudis have started redirecting some of their oil back to the east and sending it out through the Persian Gulf. But we're not talking about the same volumes as before, where they used to be exporting maybe 4 to 5 million barrels a day through the Red Sea. That number has fallen to about 3 million now going out through the Gulf. So there has been a blow to the world's oil supply.
0: Well, for anyone just catching up, remind us how we got here. Yemen's civil war has been going on since 2014. And as you mentioned, a truce between the Houthis and Yemen's Saudi-backed government had held since 2022. Why does this conflict matter beyond Yemen's borders?
22: So the Houthis are a rebel group that were created in the 1990s, and they fought a series of wars against the Yemeni state. But they really came to prominence after the Arab Spring, after the uprising in 2011 that overthrew the longtime dictator in Yemen. Houthis then in 2014 were able to march out of their highlands in the north of Yemen and seize a large part of the country, including Sana'a, the capital. And the Saudis invaded the next year at the helm of an Arab coalition to try and push them back. And that's what made this civil war into an international conflict. We saw the Houthis carry out missile and drone attacks for years on Saudi Arabia, a drone attack on the UAE as well. They've threatened not just Saudi shipping, but a few years ago, they tried to impose a blockade on Israeli shipping and American shipping, is what they said was an act of solidarity in Palestinians in Gaza after October 7th. And so they have used this control of the waterway of Bab al-Mandab and the Red Sea to inflict economic consequences, not just on the Saudis, but on the rest of the world as well.
0: Well, the Houthis also made major territorial gains this month. They captured the port city of Makkah and Perim Island. How did those gains help set up what we're seeing now?
22: This was a sort of rush offensive by the Houthis. We'd been hearing for months prior to this that the Saudis were preparing with their allies in Yemen to make a push into Houthi-controlled territory, and they were planning to attack on several fronts. The Houthis obviously got wind of this. It was well telegraphed, and so they prepared this push on Mukha in the southwest. And having taken that, they're now looking to seize territory in other bits of Yemen as well. There's a place called Marib, for example, in the northeast, which is home to the small oil and gas industry in Yemen. That's a region the Houthis look poised to launch an offensive in. And so they're trying to use this moment with everyone in the region a bit sort of distracted and unsettled by the war with Iran to make a push for more territory in Yemen.
0: We're talking to Greg Karlstrom. He's the Middle East correspondent for The Economist. Secretary of State Marco Rubio spoke on Fox News this morning about Iran. Here's what he said.
3: They're behind the Houthis in Yemen that are attacking Saudi Arabia, and they want a nuclear weapon. That's of concern not just to the Gulf states, but should be of concern to the world. And I think it's really important to remind everybody at the end of the day, at the core of all this, we talk about oil, we talk about the Straits of Hormuz. The central issue here is Iran is run by lunatic clerics.
0: Now, as for the president himself, earlier this month, we learned that Crown Prince Mohammed bin Salman personally called President Trump at least twice, this is according to Reuters, to directly ask for U.S. military help against the Houthis. The U.S. offered intelligence sharing and targeting help instead. But then this past Thursday, the two spoke again. And over the weekend, Trump ordered the Pentagon to prepare airstrikes against the Houthis, only to reverse course and hold off. So what does this back and forth tell you about the administration's engagement on this, Greg?
22: Well, I think it tells you that Donald Trump is reluctant to expand these wars in the region, that also America's capabilities are a bit strained. You think back last year in March and April when the U.S. carried out 7 weeks of bombing against the Houthis. It was able to do that because it had an aircraft carrier deployed in the region, in the Red Sea, and you were able to fly sorties off of that carrier. The U.S. can't really do that right now. It has two carriers deployed near the Persian Gulf. They are enforcing the American blockade of Iranian ports, and to move one of those carriers over to the Red Sea would diminish America's ability to enforce that blockade of Iran. So its resources in the region are thinner than they were. That's one part of it. And I think the other problem is the Saudis, they're looking for help, not just from the US, but they've asked the UK, Turkey, Pakistan, Egypt. They are desperate for external support. But no one is quite sure what they're planning to do with that support. If you want to push the Houthis back, you need to mount a meaningful counteroffensive on the ground in Yemen. You need allies fighting on the ground. And thus far, the Saudis haven't looked like they are able to get together that sort of counteroffensive. Airstrikes alone are not going to turn the tide. They need to be part of some bigger military plan.
0: Well, and for the Houthis, as you said, they're allied with Iran. What is their ultimate goal right now? Is it just about gaining more territory?
22: They're allies of Iran, but they do have their own goals. Again, they were founded in the 90s. It was decades before they started receiving significant Iranian support. That really only picked up after the Saudi-led intervention in 2015, because Iran saw this as a useful proxy war. It was a way to bleed their Saudi adversaries. And so they started sending money and weapons to the Houthis. And I think there's a similar convergence of interests here, where it certainly helps Iran to have their allies in Yemen put the Saudis on the back foot, take control of a strategic waterway. That's useful for Iran, but the Houthis aren't doing this entirely because Iran asked or Iran wants them to. They are doing this because they want to be recognized as the government of Yemen. They want the Saudis to make some sort of a deal that would legitimize their control in the country, that would provide economic benefits. They want the Saudis to lift their blockade of Yemeni airspace and Yemeni shipping. And so that's what they're trying to do here. It's not all about Iran's interests.
0: President Trump addressed the UN General Assembly this morning, saying in part, quote, "I will never allow Iran to have a nuclear weapon. We must be united in maintaining pressure on Iran. I have a big decision to make, a deal with Iran, or do I annihilate the Islamic Republic?" Greg, are there ways in which this escalation between the Houthis and Saudi Arabia actually works against Iran's goals?
22: Well, I think the question is how far everyone is prepared to go. I mean, if there were some sort of major international offensive in Yemen that was successful in pushing back the Houthis, then that would be seen as a blow to Iran. But I think fundamentally what we're seeing here and what we've seen so many times throughout this broader war since February 28th is that neither side has a decisive card to play. Yes, Iran has been able with Houthis to put some pressure on oil markets, drive up the price of oil a bit, but not so high that Donald Trump is forced to make a deal. And equally, even if the U.S. were to intervene against the Houthis, that wouldn't be a decisive shift in its broader war with Iran. So regardless of what happens, that conflict keeps trending back towards stalemate.
0: What more are you watching in the coming days and weeks?
22: Well, we'll see what comes out of the UN this week. There's a meeting today between Trump and the leaders of the six Gulf countries. I'm sure Yemen will be on the agenda there. So we'll see if there is additional American support forthcoming after he meets with the Saudi foreign minister and others.
21: Well, that's Greg Karlstrom, the Middle East correspondent for The Economist. He joined us from London. Greg, it's always great to talk to you. Thanks.
22: Thanks for having me.
21: And we'll have the latest on this new front throughout the weekend on the Friday News Roundup. Coming up, our series Pending returns when we ask you all about life's uncertainties. We're joined by Barry Michaels, who was diagnosed with Lewy body dementia in 2023 and was given 5 to 7 years to live. He knows to expect cognitive decline and movement problems, but not how quickly. The uncertainty of terminal illness, that's next. This is 1A.
17: Well, we should finally start to enjoy some sunshine today after several gloomy days. Partly cloudy skies today and tomorrow, more sun than clouds. 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I'm Phineas Pope. Highs today mostly in the 60s across Minnesota. This afternoon, some light northeast winds. Another chilly overnight tonight. Lows falling again to the 30s and 40s. Then tomorrow, a few degrees warmer, highs closer to 70 for most of central Minnesota, slightly cooler far north and far south, and our next chance at some rain develops late tomorrow night into Thursday as a disturbance brings some scattered rain showers. Temps overall warmer Friday into early next week.
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17: Right now in Fergus Falls, sunny, 55 degrees, St. Cloud's at 53, same for Brainerd, 56 in St. Paul. I'm Phineas Pope. 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
21: This is 1A. I'm Jen White. Death is the only certainty of life, along with taxes, Benjamin Franklin joked. But while tax day's arrival is predictable year after year, most of us don't know when our time on Earth will run out. How would your life change if you did? It's not a foreign concept to those facing a terminal diagnosis, like our guest, psychotherapist Barry Michaels. He spent his career helping clients open up and confront their fears. Only when facing death did he himself learn to do the same. Barry is the author of Ahead of All Parting, on learning to live with an open heart. It's out next week. His past books are The Tools and Coming Alive. And Barry joins us from NPR West in Culver City, California. Barry Michaels, welcome to 1A.
23: Thank you. Thank you for having me.
21: And Barry is joined by his wife, Judy White. She's a clinical psychologist herself and the person who's been by his side during this journey. Judy, welcome.
24: Thank you, Jen.
21: And this conversation is part of our series, Pending, about facing uncertainty. And we'd love to hear from you, too. If you've been diagnosed with a terminal illness, how has the diagnosis changed your approach to life? Or maybe you've witnessed a loved one's experience. 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Adam called to share this.
25: After many years battling a chronic illness, which left me unable to walk and multiple symptoms throughout a failing immune system, I had a surprising recovery, and I had thought the end was near, and then suddenly mostly recovered, and it fundamentally changed my view of life, and I've been joking ever since that everybody should probably go through a near-death experience to get a different 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And it also left me with a profound sense of peace because I thought that this was all over, and now it all just kind of feels like bonus time.
0: Adam, thanks. 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Barry, more than 3 years ago, your doctors told you you had Lewy body dementia and 5 to 7 years to live. Take us back to that day. What do you remember about learning about your diagnosis?
23: Oh, gosh. It was by far the worst day of my life. I felt crushed, honestly just shattered. I couldn't stop crying. I felt like my life was over. And I almost immediately got angry at the messenger, which was the doctor who gave me the diagnosis. She was staring at her computer screen, and I just needed her to look me in the eye, and she didn't. It wasn't her fault. It was my reaction, but it was really the toughest moment of my life.
0: Judy, what are your memories of that day?
1: Well, I was less shocked than Barry because I had more of an idea of what was coming, excuse me, than he did. His doctor had intimated to me that his symptoms, which at the time were mostly lapses in short-term memory, but also emotional ability and a tremor, that those symptoms were the hallmarks of Lewy body dementia. So I was extremely anxious, but also not extremely shocked. That said, it was, of course, still devastating to hear the neurologist officially confirm the diagnosis. And my heart went out to Barry as I looked at his face and saw him filled with shock and pain.
0: Yeah. Barry, for people who aren't familiar, what is Lewy body dementia?
23: Lewy body dementia is a neurological disorder. It attacks your brain, and within 5 to 7 years, generally, you die. It's a very fast-acting disease. My father died of Lewy body dementia, so I sort of watched him go through it.
0: How do you think your experience of your father's progression of the illness shape, at least at the beginning, what you expected this time to be like for yourself?
23: Well, in a weird way, it was actually a little bit comforting to have had the experience of seeing him go through it because I had more of a sort of a clear picture of what to expect. On the other hand, it was so rapid and so shocking with my father. It was also sort of even more devastating to know so intimately what I was going to go through.
0: Judy, you named the start of Barry's symptoms out loud before he did. What was it that you were noticing, not just in terms of the tremors and the short-term memory, but in the way he was moving through the world as a person?
1: Initially, and this was in 2018 even, I noticed he was more anxious. I noticed that he was just, his moods would really be a little bit more up and down, which is very much the course of Lewy body dementia, I've learned. We took a trip to the UK in 2019, and that's when I remember him just frequently repeating questions about our itinerary or the schedule of the day. That was information that he would have been in absolute command of before. So it was gradual, but I really did see quite a marked change at the same time in the way he was moving through the world.
0: And Barry, what did it take for you to understand and really believe that something serious was happening, not just in your relationships with the people around you, because you were noticing you were, you know, irritable and having trouble, you know, communicating with your wife, for instance, but that there was something else happening beyond that?
23: You know, I'm one of those people who will sort of bull his way through symptoms and, you know, feelings and stuff like that when I have a project to work on. And so in the early years before the diagnosis, I just kind of pushed my way through all of these things and kind of tried to make them as insignificant as possible. It wasn't until my doctor actually said, you have LBD, that I was sort of pushed back and shocked enough to realize, oh, this is going to change my life.
0: The arrival of the symptoms and the diagnosis came during a challenging time in your 3 decades plus marriage. And also against the backdrop of the pandemic, there was so much happening that was unsettling a lot of people. And Barry, I'm curious how you think just the time we were living in maybe made it more difficult for you to understand that, again, it wasn't about the relationships, it wasn't about the stress, it was about something happening inside of your body.
23: Yeah, that was a huge transition for me because you have to understand, I had never really had anything very significantly wrong with my body. My body had always performed, you know, really well. I never really got sick very often. This was a watershed event for me. I mean, it was the first time my body had really declared itself as sick, and in this case, terminally sick. So it took me a while to get used to it. I remember waking up every morning around that period and reliving the news like, oh, yeah, that's right. I have a terminal illness, you know. So, and it took me months to really integrate the information and become, I don't want to say comfortable with it, but more familiar with it.
0: Yeah. And for Judy, as the person observing, you know, your life's partner moving through this transition, I would expect that there was part of you that also had to integrate the information and what it meant, not just for him, but for you as well. How did you move through, or perhaps how are you still moving through?
1: Yeah, it's certainly an ongoing process, Jen. Barry has always been a brilliant, self-assured, competent person on whom I felt like I could rely. And over time, he has become more and more dependent naturally on me. And sometimes it's hard for me to accept that. There are times I turn to him for decisions, for example, or to just talk through decisions that we have to make or we've had to make jointly in the past, and only to come to realize, oh, this is on me now. And it's heartbreaking. That is heartbreaking. To watch that gradual decline. And at the same time, he has been such a source of inspiration to me as he has moved through it with honesty and strength and courage. And there's been a strange bifurcation because when it comes to work, I've been privileged to watch him on webinars where he works with people. He's still has it. He's sharp as a tack, emotionally connected, and then he can come into the kitchen, not remember what happened 2 minutes before, and not know where the spoon is, where the spoon drawer is. So there's a strange bifurcation, and it's something that I'm continuing to process.
0: Well, then I also wonder whether there is a shift in your relationship with one another where in some ways, Judy, for you, Barry, has become a holder of memory for you.
23: Very much so. I mean, the diagnosis has really changed our marriage. I mean, the fundamentals are still the same, but I'm much more dependent on Judy than I've ever been. I made a career out of being completely independent of everybody because I could never really rely on my family of origin. And I have really sort of let go and allowed myself to depend on Judy in ways that I never did before. I think the other difference is that I've always had an oppositional streak, and now I've become much more compliant with Judy. I'm sort of willing to do whatever she tells me to do, which is very new for me, and I suspect very new for her as well.
0: Yeah, is that new for you too, Judy?
1: Oh, it really is. And, you know, it's as I said, it's mixed. But I think it's part of Barry's heart opening that he is the subtitle of his memoir, Ahead of All Parting. It's, I see how he has softened and become more open to support, which is a wonderful experience, even though it's also has its, of course, enormous challenges.
0: We're talking to psychotherapist Barry Michaels, author of Ahead of All Parting, on learning to live with an open heart. His wife, Judy White, is here too. I'm Jen White. You're listening to 1A. We're also hearing from you.
2: My name's Lindsay. When I was 38, I was diagnosed with terminal cancer. I am now 47 and cancer-free, but it really did change the way that I thought about every relationship I had and what I was doing. And the truth is, I love living past my expiration date, and I think of every day as an opportunity to do something new, to be better at my career, to be a better parent, a better friend, all of those things.
0: Lindsay, thanks for that call. We also heard from Christine in Columbia, Missouri.
7: Some while back, I had a lump. They assessed me and they wanted to do a scan that involved radioactive substances. And we did a routine pregnancy test and boom, I was a couple weeks pregnant. So I said, okay, goodbye. See you in 9 months. And a few decades later, I'm very happy I made that decision. Having cancer made me focus on life and on that child. I didn't know how long I'd have. And so it just made every day more important. In a way, it was a blessing.
0: Christine, thanks for that message. We'd love to keep hearing from you. Send a voice message with our app, 1A Vox Pop. You'll bury some time after your diagnosis. You had this life-changing day. You picked up the phone and you started making call after call, telling people about what was going on. What inspired you to start making those calls?
23: That was one of the most interesting days of my life because it was so uncharacteristic of me. I had always played everything very close to the chest, especially when there was anything wrong. I always dealt with my problems privately by myself, and I never shared, you know, what I was going through with anybody. I don't know exactly what happened. That afternoon, I had an interview with the New Yorker about the writer's strike, and I opened up in the interview itself in a different way than I ever had before. I could just tell that I was flowing out to the interviewer in a way that I wasn't normally used to. And when he left, I had this strange feeling of just wanting to continue, wanting to flow out to people. And I just simply started calling people one after another, everyone I knew, to tell them about the diagnosis, to tell them about what I was going through, and to open up to them. And it was the first time I had ever been that open with everyone I knew. And somewhere deep inside, I felt like I'm never going back to the way I was before this. I'm done with that. I have to be open and connected to people.
0: And when you started making those calls, was it with any expectation of how people would respond or the kind of support they would offer?
23: Mm-hmm.
0: Or was it just, you know, just outpouring?
23: No. It was just outpouring. I had no expectation because I had never done anything like this before. So, I mean, I guess I had sort of some expectation that people would be sympathetic, but beyond that, I had no expectation at all. And I was really, frankly, shocked and floored at the amount of support that I received and the number of callbacks that I got over the next, you know, weeks and months. I mean, it was really a shift from a life of extreme privacy to a life that was connected to other people. And it was like heaven for me. I had avoided this my whole life. And it turned out that the very thing I was avoiding was the best thing for me.
0: Judy, I would imagine it was a little disorienting to watch this man who for decades has been used to handling hard things alone open up in this way. How did you experience it?
1: Not so much disorienting as profoundly moving.
0: Mm-hmm.
1: I was in awe. I thought it was great. And I thought it was a really good harbinger for how he and I could navigate the next few years or however long we had together. He gave me permission in reaching out to everybody else in such an open way to be open myself.
0: We're talking to psychotherapist Barry Michaels, author of Ahead of All Parting, on learning to live with an open heart. And psychologist Judy White, his wife, is here too. We're also hearing from you. Dale emailed, "My heart goes out to your guests today. My wife and I could repeat their story, except substitute Parkinson's for LBD. Still to come, more of your stories. And if you're contending with a terminal illness, how is it changing your perspective on life? Our email is 1a@wamu.org. This is our series Pending, about facing uncertainty. We'll be right back.
17: 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I'm Phineas Pope. A story we're watching today, a trio of new studies, shows Minnesota's Universal School Meals program is providing a sense of relief to families and students who are no longer skipping lunch and worrying less about family budgets. 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
21: President Trump and Chinese President Xi are set to meet this week in a highly anticipated high-stakes summit. It comes amid stark warnings over AI safety, U.S.-China tensions over trade, and the ongoing war in Iran. What's on the agenda, and what do each of these superpowers want? President Xi comes to Washington next time on 1A.
17: More 1A coming up at 11 o'clock here on NPR News. 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Right now, in Hibbing, sunny 46 degrees at 1040.
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0: Back to our guests in a moment, but first a word about what's coming up tomorrow. Leaders of the United Nations 193 member states are in New York this week for the meeting of the General Assembly. The presence of so many prime ministers and presidents might convey progress in solving international crises like the Russia-Ukraine war or the U.S. war with Iran, but the United Nations has not been the center of diplomatic breakthroughs lately. We want to hear from you. What problems in the world do you want countries to solve at the UN through bodies like the Security Council? Leave us a voicemail at 855-236-1A1A. When should the UN respond to crises like war, famine, and humanitarian disasters rather than individual countries like the U.S., China, or the countries of the European Union? Give us your take. Again, the number is 855-236-1212. Or leave a message with our app, 1A Vox Pop, and we'll share what you know on Wednesday. Let's get back to psychotherapist Barry Michaels, who was diagnosed with Lewy body dementia in 2023. He's the author of the new book, Ahead of All Parting, on learning to live with an open heart. It's out next week. His wife, psychologist Judy White, is here too. And we're hearing from you. Here's Heather in Lebanon, Pennsylvania.
12: My late husband, who died in July of 2024, was diagnosed about 2.5 years prior to his actual death. And the diagnosis caused him to have tremendous stress, and his interactions, especially with me and with the rest of the world, regardless of the fact that I was his caregiver and trying very hard to care for him, he was belligerent and difficult. But about 8 months before he died, that suddenly changed. And he became angelic. It was incredible. I didn't change as quickly as he did, and I regret that tremendously. But the last 8 months, he was very much, much at peace and very grateful. And it was just an amazing thing to witness.
0: Heather, thanks for that message. If you or someone you love has experienced a terminal diagnosis, we'd love to hear your story. Email us at 1a@wamu.org. Judy, religion and spirituality have shifted in your lives since Barry's diagnosis. You grew up in an observant Jewish household. You kept a kosher kitchen throughout your...

0: The Lindsay Clancy trial in Massachusetts set off a nationwide conversation about postpartum mental illness. A doctor will join me to talk about signs and treatment. Then I'll talk to a Minnesota mother whose symptoms led to tragedy more than 20 years ago. Plus, the driverless taxi company Waymo is testing in Minneapolis, but the city council's considering a rule that would require drivers. And we'll meet a playwright who's workshopping a new musical in St. Cloud. All that and more right after the news.
1: Live from NPR News, I'm Lakshmi Singh. President Trump paints his administration as a global problem solver, ready to confront threats and lead through strength. NPR's Franco Ordonez reports on what stood out during President Trump's address to the UN General Assembly as he defended the U.S. war with Iran today.
2: With Iranian officials actually in the room, Trump said he had a big decision to make, and he said he had to make a deal and let them rebuild, or he said, quote, do I annihilate the Islamic Republic, he went on to say, or do I drive them into hell with no chance of survival? What he did not say, though, was how he plans to resolve the enduring conflict.
1: NPR's Franco Ordonez. The soaring fuel prices resulting from the war are top of mind among voters 6 weeks before the midterms. That's prompting a number of Republican candidates in close races to call for emergency actions to bring down gasoline and diesel costs. Yesterday, Republican Representative Ashley Hinson of Iowa said the constituents, quote, shouldn't have to foot the bill at the pump or the checkout line for the war in Iran. Well, power is shifting, and the world needs a strong United Nations. Those were some of the messages delivered by the UN Secretary General in his final address to the General Assembly. NPR's Michelle Kellerman reports he's calling for more cooperation to regulate AI and combat climate change.
3: Antonio Guterres' term ends this year, and he's clearly worried about the fractures in global politics and the inability of the United Nations to resolve many of today's conflicts. He says there's been a, quote, extraordinary transfer of power away from governments to a handful of private corporations and individuals.
4: Yet our institutions and systems of governance continue to reflect the power realities and interests of a largely bygone era.
3: He demanded that polluters pay for climate change, and he called for peace in conflicts that have disrupted global trade, referencing Russia's war in Ukraine and the U.S. war against Iran. Michelle Kellerman, NPR News, the United Nations.
1: Young Americans without college degrees are seeing one of the strongest job markets in decades. NPR's Windsor Johnson reports unemployment among workers aged 22 to 34 who don't have a degree is near a 20-year low.
5: The Burning Glass Institute says the job market looks much different for recent college graduates who are having a harder time finding work. Georgetown University economist Harry Holzer says one reason is the strength of the construction industry.
6: I do think the construction sector is strong right now. You know, all these data centers being built is creating a lot of jobs for skilled construction workers.
5: Holzer says more baby boomers are retiring from the skilled trades just as immigration slows. Windsor Johnston, NPR News.
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0: Across the state today, high temperatures in the 50s and 60s, some sunshine after some gloomy days we just had. It'll be warmer tomorrow still with highs near 70 degrees. Chance of rain develops Thursday for us. I'm Nina Moyney with these Minnesota news headlines. Immigration and Customs Enforcement has stopped publicly sharing location information for thousands of detainees. Matt Sepik reports.
8: Three current and former ICE officials told the Associated Press that on September 15th, the agency removed from its website the location information for detainees subject to final deportation orders. In a statement, ICE did not confirm or deny the move. Twin Cities immigration attorney David Wilson says this adds an obstacle for families, lawyers, and the detainees themselves.
9: They take it as if they're no longer visible, that means they're about to be moved. And something's happening to them and they don't know what. And ICE isn't necessarily forthcoming for people in detention that hey, today's your day, you're getting on a plane.
8: Information about 8 Somali men held at Guantanamo Bay, including several arrested in Minnesota, was also removed. Per an order from a Minneapolis federal judge, ICE is not implementing the change for detainees held at the Whipple Building. I'm Matt Sepik, Minneapolis.
0: The two candidates for Hennepin County Attorney are critiquing the office's latest move to reduce a murder sentence. Kate Kelly reports.
10: A new state law allows prosecutors to request sentence reductions in special cases. Hundreds of people have asked Hennepin County to review their cases. So far, the county has recommended sentence reductions for only 4 people, including Keeman Taylor. Taylor is serving life without parole for his role in the murder of 13-year-old Rajon Gomez in 2011. The county says that's too harsh for abetting the murder. A judge is reviewing the county's request. Cedric Frazier and Anders Folk, the two candidates looking to replace the current county attorney, both said a judge should reject the sentence reduction request. That's after the murder victim's father condemned the idea. I'm Kate Kelly.
0: Floodwaters are starting to recede in southern Minnesota's city of New Richland, where more than half a foot of rain devastated the community over the weekend. The city's now starting to turn to recovery efforts. Joining me now, the latest, is New Richland City Administrator Tyler Lent. Thanks for your time this afternoon, Tyler.
11: Yeah, I'm happy to be here.
0: So it's been a few days. Take us back, if you would, just to the peak of this flooding. What did the area look like? I've seen some aerial shots, and I mean, I couldn't believe it. It looked really serious, Tyler.
11: I've seen the drone footage.
0: Yeah.
11: And I can't even believe it, and I was here. It looked like, you know, a third to half of the city was underwater. It was jarring.
0: Mm-hmm. Can you give us a sense for just how big the area is? You know, how many people had their homes damaged or flooded?
11: So New Richland is a town of about 1,250 people.
0: Mm-hmm.
11: We have approximately 500 addresses here in town, and we're estimating 75% to 80% of them were affected to some degree with flooding, whether that be, you know, a half inch of water in their basement or their basement completely full and on the main floor as well. So there's, you know, obviously a wide range of damage based on the home's elevation in the town.
0: Mm-hmm. How do you start when something like that happens? You know, from your perspective, obviously individual homeowners will have to deal, you know, with their insurance. But at a point like this, when so many people are impacted, does it become a larger stage of planning for perhaps, you know, the city or the county?
11: Yeah. So we started off by, you know, engaging in a partnership with the county. The county sent resources out early to assist us, coordinating with the emergency management office at the county. We were able to get sandbags and sand, and we had volunteers come out to fill. So we were, you know, we were fortunate that we have good partnerships with other entities.
0: Mm-hmm. I understand there were some people who either had to be, you know, rescued or evacuated, but that it sounds like mm-hmm. no one was hurt. What can you tell us about that process?
11: Yeah, so our care center is one of a handful of municipal-owned care centers in the state of Minnesota.
0: For seniors?
11: They had 36, for seniors, correct.
0: Mm-hmm.
11: We had 36 residents there at the time. They were all evacuated without incident temporarily to the high school. And they've all been placed in other care facilities in the area. And then additionally, the fire department had to do a couple boat rescues on individuals in the trailer park in town that was completely inundated.
0: Okay. So, you know, inside of the care facility for the seniors, can you talk about why that had to be evacuated? Was it really extensive, or was it damage to a certain area that would require the entire place to be evacuated? I'm just trying to get a feel for the level of flooding inside of buildings and inside of where people reside.
11: So the flooding ended up being hip high in the care center, and it's a single floor facility, as most of those kinds are, and it's located, you know, pretty close to the creek, you know, about 100 yards off the creek, but across a flat area, and the difference in depth of water over the course of half an hour I think the care center director said it was something like 8 or 9 inches. It just suddenly shot up, and it was like, we got to go now.
12: Oh, man. Well, and I wonder, too, how many of those folks that, you know, they're older, do they have family that they're staying with, or are you having to find mm-hmm. alternative housing for some folks?
11: So for the care center, I think there was two that were set to be discharged, like on yesterday, I believe, and then there was a couple that could have been, and I think they elected to be, but the rest of them, you know, are in other facilities, and there wasn't a lot of preference used at that time, so there might still be some shuffling that occurs.
12: Mm-hmm. Can you describe some of the geography of the city, kind of what led certain areas to be more impacted?
11: Yeah, so New Richland kind of sits in, I mean, I'm not going to say it's a true depression, but there is definitely some rolling hills in the area, and two county ditches converge in the middle of town, which, you know, has a serious impact when 9 inches of rain falls that fast.
12: That is tough. So I'm assuming that you've been dealing with, you know, drainage problems and things before, and there's kind of there's been plans in place, sort of like a Band-Aid maybe. How are you thinking about solving this drainage problem?
11: Yeah, so I think the plan started, I believe, it might have been after 2010. It might have been around the 2016 when I'm not sure. I've only been on the job here for about 10 months.
12: Okay.
11: So I'm still trying to get my head around all of the history on this. But there has been hydrology studies and engineering studies done, and an engineering firm has come up with the plan in conjunction with Waseca County on what the solution might be for this problem. And right now, I think it's sitting in the phase where we're waiting on state and federal agencies to sign off on it, saying, yep, this is a good idea. And then we apply for funding and try to get it done. But we're still several years away from being complete.
12: Right. And I'm assuming that it's going to be very costly and take a long time for permanent solutions. We hear this from communities all across the state, right? And I'm sure the country, just sometimes things change over time, or things need to be updated or changed altogether. And it takes a long time. But in the meantime, these flooding events and different types of things are happening, and people are kind of in that cycle a little bit, so to speak. But it does sound like this time was really the worst that folks had seen it in like recent memory. I wonder what
11: Absolutely.
12: You saw, though, in terms of people coming together, because stuff like this has happened before. How do people step up, or kind of how do people work together?
11: I teased that on Friday morning, I was feeling kind of pessimistic about my job, but after this happened on Saturday morning, I was feeling really optimistic about my job with all the people that showed up. I mean, there were student athletes, including the football team, that showed up and were sandbagging and helping push the pontoon back and forth from the front doors of the care center, getting supplies out so that they could care for the residents that were evacuated. We had food donations from all these different organizations that came in to make sure everybody was fed that day. And just volunteers came out of the woodwork, and you know, it's hard not to be optimistic about a community when stuff like that happens.
12: I love to hear that. I hear that a lot in my line of work, that sometimes when the worst stuff happens, really amazing people step up right after, and you sort of see the worst and then the best. From this point forward, though, what kind of support will the city and residents in the area need? Is there a way that other Minnesotans can help?
11: Absolutely. So we are working with the Smith Foundation to get a donation account set up. But in the meantime, the Area Food Shelf of New Richland Benevolence Fund is at P.O. Box 12 in New Richland, Minnesota, 56072. They're accepting donations of food and money to be used appropriately for flood relief. And then the American Red Cross has also been on the ground and very helpful to us.
12: Okay. What is the next week to the next few months going to look like, do you think, for you all in terms of taking this recovery step by step? Because there's individual homes, but there's also city and county-owned and state-owned infrastructure.
11: Yeah. So one of the big things that we're doing right now is waiting for the floodwaters to fully recede so we can get a good estimate of what the damages are. I know that for residences, you know, coordinating with insurance and doing demo to get all of the flood damaged and soaked materials out of their homes before mold has a chance to set in is a big priority.
12: Mm-hmm.
11: We've opened up a roll-off dump site and have that staffed with volunteers to make sure that proper accounting is done of all the people and the materials and all that. And you know, we're coming together to try to get this thing taken care of.
12: Well, thanks so much for stopping by the program, Tyler, and we hope that you'll stop by again sometime soon and update us on how things are going, because we know it's going to take a while to recover and we want to make sure folks don't forget. So thank you.
11: Absolutely. Thank you, ma'am.
12: Tyler Lent is the city administrator for New Richland.

This is Eureka Road, a new song by Minneapolis artist and mental health advocate Raymond. It's our Minnesota Music Minute for today. You can find his music and shows at raymnd.com.

0: Nina Moyney, thanks so much for tuning in to Minnesota Now. A note, this next conversation mentions suicide and violence against children, so please take care as you listen. It's unclear what's next in the case of Lindsay Clancy after a deadlocked jury resulted in a mistrial. All but one member of that jury believed the Massachusetts mother's defense that she had lost her grip on reality when she killed her three children due to a condition called postpartum psychosis. Her story set off calls for more support for parents who are struggling with mental health after childbirth. In a few minutes, we'll hear from a woman with a devastating personal experience from Minnesota on postpartum psychosis. But first, we're turning to Dr. Helen Kim. She's a psychiatrist and co-founder of the Hennepin Healthcare Mother Baby Program and Red Leaf Center for Family Healing in Minneapolis. She joins me now. Thanks for your time this afternoon, Dr. Kim.
1: Thank you so much.
0: So many people have been having these conversations, you know, around the water cooler, or around the dinner table. So we're happy for your expertise today and in shining more of a light on just what all of this is about, because also a lot of misinformation, as you know, can start to percolate. So for starters, could you define for us postpartum psychosis and what's known about why it happens?
1: Thank you so much for having me and for having this conversation. It's, mm-hmm. it's really so essential. So postpartum psychosis is part of a spectrum of conditions called perinatal mental health conditions, which are actually the number one complication of childbirth. Perinatal mental health occurs in 1 in 5 pregnant and postpartum mothers. It can include severe depression, bipolar disorder, severe anxiety conditions like OCD and generalized anxiety, panic attacks, PTSD, and trauma conditions. It also can include substance use as a mental health condition. In more severe cases, there's something called postpartum psychosis, which in and of itself is a spectrum. It's not one particular illness. It describes conditions that can occur in different contexts. For some, it's psychosis, just to define that, is a break from reality. It's mm-hmm. where someone has no is misperceiving things or believing things that aren't true or hallucinating, seeing things that aren't there, hearing things that aren't there. Psychosis can occur in the first weeks, days, weeks, and months after delivery. It can also occur later, months or even years after, in the context of a major depression or a manic episode. And then there's another group of mothers who have more chronic psychotic illnesses like schizophrenia, schizoaffective disorder, and they can have a flare of psychosis during and after pregnancy. So again, it's this continuum. It doesn't just, everyone's experience is very different, I think, mm-hmm. with the condition. It occurs in 1 in 2 births per 1,000 births, so it's a rare condition, and yet it can be life-threatening.
0: Yeah. And I think a lot of people listening find it scary in a way. You know, they're scared to talk about things like that. They wonder what will happen to me. You know, would I be separated from my children? There's so many questions and so many other people, you know, that are around and that are impacted. What do you see as some of the biggest barriers to getting help? We know in the instance of Lindsay Clancy, she was able, you know, she had the resources and the means to be able to ask for help. But it sounds like from what I've heard, you know, within the trial, that the treatment plans were conflicting or not going well, or it just seemed like it was a barrage of things to try to help the problem. But it was making things worse in a way, is how it was described during the trial. But what are some of the biggest barriers for most people to getting help?
1: Right. So such an important question. I would say there's a lot of misunderstanding about mental illness in general. I think the psychosis is this rare, extreme, tragic situation. Mm-hmm. I think the more common scenario is where pregnant and postpartum mothers are struggling with mood and anxiety, et cetera. I think it's important that we see these as brain-based conditions. It's not a character failure. It's not about being a strong or good enough mother. And I think when we start blaming and casting judgment on mothers, I think that's often part of the stigma that keeps people from seeking help. Mm. I think families could participate, and providers too, at recognizing early signs, something called, there's like this idea of pink flags versus red flags. Mm-hmm. So pink flags can be things like somebody not acting like themselves. They're just overly worried, not sleeping, kind of maybe feeling a little bit elevated despite not sleeping, kind of obsessing over some things that seem kind of irrational or or excessive. So some pink flags, which I think can get sometimes mothers themselves and also families can kind of chalk that up to being a new mother. Mm-hmm. But really recognizing that actually could be a sign of distress. Before it's a red flag where it's somebody who is suicidal or having intrusive thoughts about hurting their child or has psychotic symptoms. Those are red flags, 911, medical emergencies. Long before there, though, it is this idea of like pink flags and how do we recognize early signs. And I will say one barrier to care is there is kind of a health-seeking trap, I think of it in that way, that in order we have a health system where in order to get mental health care, you need mothers who recognize that they're struggling, they have the initiative to do something about it, and that they feel safe enough to tell someone. And those three functions, insight, initiative, and feeling safe, are all impacted by mental illness. And so I think this idea of having insight, like knowing that you're struggling, is kind of like asking someone who's having a stroke to recognize that they're having a stroke. And sometimes they might be able to recognize that they're slurring their words. And sometimes they really can't because they're having a stroke. And so I think having a system where it really depends on the mother, you know, waving a hand and saying, I'm not doing well, I think kind of like overshadows the idea that she might not be able to recognize that she is struggling. She may be kind of like, in a way, gaslighting herself, kind of, you know, dismissing it or minimizing how bad it is. Or maybe it's because I'm a new mother. It does require other people, I would say, in her life to recognize, you know, I noticed that, or I'm worried about, or can I, you just don't seem like yourself. So somebody else kind of also offering some insight. The second part of initiative, you know, if anyone's had depression or lived with someone with depression, you know that when people are very depressed, they struggle with getting out of bed, you know, doing very basic things like eating and showering and some basic things. You can only imagine if someone's pregnant or has a newborn, how much more difficult that would be. And so giving somebody who screens positive on a depression screen a phone number requires initiative, right? It needs somebody who is able to like make a phone call, speak to someone, you know, get through a phone tree on a voicemail to get to a human being. So it takes a lot of initiative, which is again impaired in depression or in mental illness. So so a family member might be the one who can make those phone calls. And then feeling safe enough to tell someone. So there is real stigma. There's real judgment. It's not all mothers imagining that there'll be judgment. It's true. They are judged. And and so there's some reality to some of the fear people have. For some mothers of color and in some communities, there's also fears of losing custody if I tell somebody of the intrusive thoughts I'm having or feel or not being believed. There's real reality-based fears there.
0: Absolutely. I wondered if you would weigh in, and again, it's just so nuanced, right? I mean, this ended in a mistrial, the Clancy case. Everyone is very individual and nuanced. I don't want to pretend like we know everything that happened in that family, but it was reported in the trial that Lindsay Clancy had told a couple of people that she'd been having these intrusive thoughts about potentially harming her children. At what point do you feel that a mother or a parent, you know, should be separated from their children?
1: I should say I didn't take care of Lindsay Clancy and wasn't involved in her case. And so my heart goes to her family and to the children that were killed. And
0: absolutely.
1: So I will maybe just to say about intrusive thoughts. So intrusive thoughts are extremely common. Maybe more than 70% of mothers and fathers can have intrusive thoughts. Things like, what if something happens to the baby? What if someone takes, you know, what if is kind of the loop of intrusive thoughts. They can get distorted into thinking, what if I lose control of myself? So those are common. Those are not unusual. And they're driven by, I would say, love and protection, like the instinct to protect your infant. Like we want parents to be careful and on alert when they're caring for young children in particular. Where it gets into more concerns and emergency kind of level of like needing to separate children is from parents while they're recovering is if that sort of sense of like that intrusive thought isn't really distressing. It kind of makes sense to them. They call them egosyntonic or ego dystonic, where you know, people have intrusive thoughts and it's not like scaring them enough.
0: Right.
1: It's sort of making sense to them. That's really a sign of, again, that lack of insight and more psychotic thinking.
0: That's good.
1: I would say, short of that, I think the child themselves or the baby themselves really focusing on that relationship and keeping them together, mother and child, is actually often, you know, ideally what we try to do in our mother-baby program and in other programs, because it's actually in that relationship that that can be a really grounding anchor and a real source of hope and possibilities. I would say when mothers are very distressed, they do need help and they need other caregivers to step in and take care of babies. But I think they can still stay in the, you know, stay in that relationship with the baby as they're recovering. So our goal and our hope is always to keep mothers and babies together and to really nurture that relationship.
0: That
1: but
0: makes
1: also
0: sense.
1: Being flexible, but they also need, you know, a break and they need other hands to hold babies while they're resting.
0: Dr. Kim, thank you so much. None of this is easy and it's very nuanced, but it's important to have these conversations and we really appreciate your time and lending your expertise to the conversation. Thank you.
1: Thank you so much.
0: Dr. Helen Kim is co-founder and director of the Hennepin Healthcare Mother-Baby Program and Red Leaf Center for Family Healing in Minneapolis. Now we're going to hear from a mother whose experience of postpartum psychosis led to tragedy more than two decades ago. Naomi Gaines Young was 24 years old when she threw her infant twins off the Wabasha Street Bridge in St. Paul and then jumped into the Mississippi River herself. One of her sons, Sincere Understanding Allah was his name, died. Gaines Young and her other son, Supreme Knowledge Allah, were rescued. She was diagnosed with postpartum psychosis and schizophrenia and pleaded guilty to murder and attempted murder. She spent the next 15 years in prison and a state hospital. After her release in 2018, she spoke up about maternal mental health and barriers to getting help. Yesterday, Naomi Gaines Young sat down with me in the studio, and we started by talking about the attention surrounding Lindsay Clancy's case.
2: It's kind of like a double-edged sword. On one hand, yes, great, this awareness is happening. I was really grateful for that part of it. Mm-hmm. However, it is bittersweet because nothing's changed as far as the Black community getting the help that it needs for postpartum. Lindsay Clancy is from a different socioeconomic class, racial class. And so she's getting the attention that everybody should get when they're sick. Unfortunately, the reason why I know nothing has changed, because her situation, just like many others that have happened since, could have been prevented. I don't know. My family is like, you know, you went to prison for 15 years. You was villainized and demonized. Not to say that Lindsay is not experiencing none of that, but she's experiencing more support than I ever got.
0: I think what you're saying is something a lot of people have been echoing, and it is the case that this individual, Lindsay Clancy, had a lot of resources, you know, a nurse herself. She was able to utilize a lot of resources. And to your point, so many people are not. And I wonder if you would be comfortable talking a little bit about what would have helped you when you were in some of your darkest times, and maybe just kind of what a few of those barriers were.
2: Well, first of all, the barrier was to competent medical treatment. I was misdiagnosed. She's just a little sad. That's normal. She has the baby blues. Postpartum depression. Postpartum depression, although it can be very severe and debilitating, is like being sad because you had a baby, because of your hormonal changes in your body. Psychosis is that same thing happening. However, it affects more of the brain than the body. And psychosis is like being schizophrenic after you have a baby, plus maybe even depression symptoms as well. So it's a double whammy of this postnatal chaos that you endure. For me, for my situation, I was pregnant and I lost my baby at 5 months gestation because it's a prune belly syndrome he had, and he not inside my womb. And then I got pregnant again when my daughter had her. Then I got pregnant again with twins. Those were the twins that were in my case, speaking of, with the postpartum psychosis, where I first experienced postpartum psychosis. So these back-to-back pregnancies, even though they didn't, all of them didn't come to term, contributed to the diminished capacity that I had to relate to care for the safety of my children.
0: You served a total of 15 years in the Minnesota Security Hospital in St. Peter and primarily Shakopee Women's Prison. What was that time like for you? And what were you receiving help while you were in that type of care, in that setting? Or were you thinking about, when I get done with this sentence, I am going to do this? Or how did that time feel?
2: I credit the most help that I got was from my job in the prison library. And my boss that was there, who encouraged me with books and brought the world to me since I couldn't be out in the world. And she always knew what books to bring me, just volunteer, you know, like, you'll love this book, you'll love this book. And it kind of like freed me mentally because, again, bringing worlds to me. And this is something I've always loved as a child, is reading and reading to my siblings and reading to my children. And so when I said I wanted to do that, I said I wanted to write books to open up worlds for people to escape this one and possibly free them up to open their own worlds or see different possibilities and how the world could be.
0: I did just want to backtrack to around the idea of the insanity defense. Did you receive advice around an insanity defense?
2: The way they told me, so I would have had a bifurcated trial. See, I didn't have a trial. Okay. I took a plea deal because they told me, you can go to trial, but you won't win. A bifurcated trial, the first half of the trial is where you're guilty of the crime that was committed. There was no question. There's hundreds of witnesses. Two, were you in a right state of mind at the time? Then you have to float back your mental senses until the time of 2003. And 9/11 just happened. My twins' names were Allah. You know, people were angry about 9/11 and everything Islam. They said you probably won't get off for not guilty by reason of insanity, because people will put that personal into the. So if you take a deal, you give them some blood, their pound of flesh, and you can get to go home after. You can still live a full life. So we're looking at 10, 15 years.
0: How do you feel about that advice now?
2: Looking at this Lindsay case, I think the times are different. I think the times are different, yet they stayed the same.
0: So you've been out now since 2018. Would you tell us a little bit about what life's journey has been like since then? And are you in contact with many of your family members?
2: Yeah, well, all of my family members that live here, my children especially. I was able to see through programs at the Shakopee Prison them behind the visiting room, like they would come in for special visits where we would spend the whole day together. The one that I had the incident with, my twin, I didn't see him until he was 17. But we are great. We are just super, super close and just have a bunch of fun, and he's always coming over. But we've reconciled a lot of stuff. My family has used this time to heal, use this time, and I've used this time to spread awareness, which has exacerbated my healing.
0: Tell me a little bit about some of that work you've done to raise awareness.
2: When I first got out of prison, I worked for NAMI Minnesota for about 3 years as a marketing assistant.
0: The National Alliance on Mental Illness.
2: The National Alliance on Mental Illness, yes. it was great work. I was really proud of what we did. I worked on a couple of NAMI walks and helped organize the NAMI walks. And then after that, I moved on from NAMI to work at Minnesota Freedom Fund, and we worked on the Restore the Vote campaign where we're giving voting rights back to felons. And that law passed, and so many people got the right to vote back.
0: Naomi, what do you want people to understand about your experience and just you as a human being? I mean, you're close with your family, you've healed. They know the real you, right? Like your true essence. Well, what do you want people to understand?
2: It's funny that you say understand, because my son's middle name was Understanding. And he was taken from the world. I want to put understanding back that I helped take away. I just want you to know that it can happen to anybody. Life can deal you out a set of cards specifically for your hand. To me, it's very important that you don't have to like somebody to understand them. But trying to understand them may help you like them.
0: Naomi, thank you so much for sharing with us. We really appreciate your time.
2: Thank you. Thank you for having me.
0: That was Naomi Gaines Young. If you or a loved one are in crisis, you can call the Suicide and Crisis Lifeline 988 for help. There's also a National Maternal Mental Health Hotline at 1-833-TLC-MAMA.
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0: Let's get some national and international news headlines for you now with Emily Reese. Hi, Emily.
4: Hi, Nina. The United States, Denmark, and Greenland have signed an agreement to strengthen security in the Arctic and North Atlantic. President Donald Trump signed the deal during the UN General Assembly in New York this morning. The signing follows Trump's earlier announcement that he planned to bolster U.S. military presence in Greenland while keeping it under Danish and Greenlandic control. Trump has repeatedly expressed a desire for Greenland to become a part of the U.S., causing tensions. The agreement recognizes Greenland's sovereignty and aims to boost security for all parties involved. And President Trump addressed the UN General Assembly this morning. In his speech, he called on Iran to reopen the Strait of Hormuz and negotiate peace. Trump suggested he faces a critical decision to make a deal with Iran or escalate the conflict. Most of Iran's delegation walked out during his address. Later in the day, Trump plans to meet with leaders from the UK, Japan, and Venezuela, as well as Gulf Cooperation Council nations. The ongoing Iran conflict and its impact on oil markets are key topics. Hurricane Polo is gaining strength as it moves along Mexico's southwestern coast as a Category 5 cyclone. The National Hurricane Center reports Polo is an extremely dangerous storm with winds of 165 miles per hour. It was centered this morning about 200 miles south of Zihuatanejo, Mexico, and moving north. Meanwhile, Tropical Storm Odalis is in the Pacific Ocean but far from land, and Faye has weakened to a tropical depression in the Atlantic. And surely it's on your radar by now that this is Fat Bear Week. Alaska's brown bears have spent the summer packing away sockeye salmon, fattening up for a long winter sleep. Online voting started today in the annual contest that pits the tubby bears in Katmai National Park and Preserve against each other for the title of, you know, fattest bear. This year, 16 bears are facing off in a single elimination bracket-style tournament. All voting is done online at fatbearweek.org, and we'll know who the winner is in a week on Tuesday, Nina, September 29th.
0: Thanks, Emily.
4: Yep.
0: Well, driverless taxis are preparing for a rollout in Minneapolis, but the city council is considering new rules that would require what supporters call a human monitor in those vehicles. A public hearing on those rules is set for 1:30 this afternoon. As Estelle Timar Wilcox reports, it's part of an attempt to keep rideshare drivers from losing their jobs.
5: Waymo vehicles have been on the road in Minneapolis for months. The autonomous vehicle company is testing its cars here, with people behind the wheel for now. You can't hail a ride yet, but rideshare drivers are concerned about what will happen to their jobs once Waymo is fully up and running. Saeed Mohammed drives for Uber and Lyft in the Twin Cities.
6: So many drivers have invested their entire lives on this industry. you know, to save, to provide for their family, and a company just to come into our city and just take our jobs like that. That is not something normal. We should not treat that as a normal thing.
5: That's why some members of the Minneapolis City Council are proposing regulations. An ordinance up for debate would require autonomous rideshare vehicles, like Waymos, to have a licensed driver in the front seat to monitor the car. And they'd have to be paid at least minimum wage. Companies would also have to get a license to operate in the city. Councilmember Jamal Osman said the measure would help preserve those driving jobs, an estimated 9,000 in the Twin Cities, according to state data.
7: The drivers live here. They work here. They spend their money. They go to grocery. They pay their rent. They support their families.
5: Osman said money spent on Waymos won't power the local economy in the same way.
7: That money is not staying in our community. It's going back to the Silicon Valley. So this is no-brainer.
5: The proposed ordinance is the latest attempt to regulate autonomous vehicles in the state. Right now, Minnesota doesn't have any specific rules regulating driverless cars. That leaves Waymo in a legal gray area. Minnesota's rules of the road generally assume there's a driver in the car who can take responsibility if they're pulled over or if they get in a crash. State legislators drafted regulations for autonomous vehicles last year, but didn't pass any. Councilmember Robin Wansley said that leaves a lot of unknowns in the rules.
8: And that is why we're like, at the bare minimum, we need something in place. So this gives us that very basic protection while we're further, you know, developing a comprehensive regulatory framework for commercial AVs.
5: A spokesperson for Waymo disagreed and said the city proposal goes beyond basic protection. In a statement, they called it, quote, a de facto ban on autonomous vehicles. And they pointed to some of the potential benefits of autonomous taxi services, like additional transportation options for people who can't drive themselves. Some studies also suggest autonomous vehicles are safer than traditional cars. If the ordinance passes, it would take effect in October 2027, which Wansley says gives the city council time to adjust the rules as they get more information. October 2027, which Wansley says gives the

0: issue again next session and consider other regulations. Until then, Waymo can keep test driving in Minneapolis and could eventually start giving rides without a driver behind the wheel. Estelle Timar Wilcox, NPR News, Minneapolis.
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3: Thanks for having me share some Minnesotan music with you. Clay Fulton and the Lost 40 are a Rochester-based band that plays its own brand of rock-infused Americana. The band is releasing a new EP on October 2nd entitled Take and Give. They recorded the project at Carpet Booth Studios in 2025. One of the new songs on the EP is called Home. It deals with the idea that home can mean more than one thing, like getting back to the country to see your mom, or being on stage with your band family. Home can also be a place that doesn't feel the same after losing a loved one. Catch Clay Fulton and the Lost 40 the day of their release at the historic Chateau Theater in downtown Rochester when they host their annual Hometown Heading Up North Festival alongside performers like Humbird and LaPlante Road. Give Clay Fulton and the Lost 40's new song, Home, a listen.

0: Thanks, John. That was the song Home by Clay Fulton and The Lost 40, a song of the day pick from John Sievers, a Rochester-based music writer.
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0: This weekend, actors in St. Cloud will take the stage to sing out scenes from a fascinating life. Eliza Lynch was an Irish woman who moved to Paris in the 1850s. There, she met Francisco Solano López, the future authoritarian president of Paraguay. They returned to the South American country together, and while they never married, Lynch was by López's side as he led

0: Ukrainians. Today, more than half have negative feelings about Ukrainians. Attacks, both verbal and physical, on refugees have increased significantly, sometimes just for speaking Ukrainian or even in a Ukrainian accent.
1: This is the highest moment with the aggression to Ukrainian people here in Poland.
0: Milena Kloszkowska is from Homo Faber, a prominent Polish human rights NGO. I met her in Lublin, not far from the Ukrainian border.
2: Who are you blaming for this sort of change of attitude from the love position 4 years ago to this really anti-Ukrainian feeling?
1: I think it started with the Russian bots, because they started a few years ago.
0: Milena's referring to Russian automated accounts, which are used for online attacks.
1: So they are started, but our politician saw that, okay, that works. People like it in Poland. They love to prepare a, you know, commentary that back to your country. I think they catch the occasion and they use it.
0: Their popular anti-Ukrainian rhetoric got a boost a few months ago when Ukraine's President Zelensky named a military unit Heroes of the UPA. Poland accuses the UPA of committing a genocide of ethnic Poles during World War II. Maria Krul, whose own grandmother and mother escaped from the UPA, is very upset.
3: Try to understand me. I'm afraid.
4: So what are you afraid of?
3: Aggression from Ukraine in the future.
0: But others say much of the anti-Ukrainian feeling is being fed by Russian propaganda. Mikhail Fedorovich of Res Futura monitors what happens online and on social media. He says Moscow's message is clear.
5: Your Ukrainian neighbor have a better car. He is living a better life. He is earning loads of money. It was every day spreading little lies, little fake news, little disinformation.
0: Right-wing nationalist parties in Poland are doing well in the opinion polls, ahead of parliamentary elections next year. Even if most Polish people still regard Russia as their main threat, it's the anti-Ukrainian message that's currently winning the day.
6: John Murphy there, and you can hear more on his report from Poland in this week's assignment here on the BBC World Service. It's called Has Poland Fallen Out of Love with Ukraine?
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8: You're listening to the BBC NewsHour on NPR News. State health officials in Minnesota say they found a bat in downtown Minneapolis, and last week it tested positive for rabies. You may have heard about this. For a half a minute there, it was kind of all over socials if you follow anything Metro-related. They were trying to find, and still are really, anyone who may have been in contact with it. In particular, one person, a woman with a dog, who was seen crouching by the bat and putting it into a bag. And they did find that woman. Thankfully, she contacted the agency and, of course, certainly hope that means there's a happy ending to that story. Except for the bat, of course. It is 65 degrees in the Twin Cities, 62 in St. Cloud.
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6: This is Rebecca Kesby with NewsHour live from the BBC. Now, lots of TV shows like to call themselves groundbreaking, but the series we're about to hear about really

0: They want the sharing of pathogen and data to happen, but they do not want the benefit sharing. They're saying that, that is kind of optional,
1: What about the U.S.? Is it involved in these talks?
2: So, not since leaving the WHO last year, but the U.S. has been making these one-on-one deals with countries kind of on the side that could be undermining the pandemic treaty negotiations. Those deals often involve sharing pathogen data with the U.S. directly in exchange for, say, some kind of health aid. Suri Moon, a policy analyst at the Geneva Graduate Institute, likened those deals to, quote, termites in the house that they're trying to build. And there's a worry that eventually that house could collapse before the pandemic treaty is finished. Negotiations are set to continue through next May, which many view as kind of the deadline for any sort of final deal.
1: NPR Global Health Correspondent Jonathan Lambert, thank you so much.
2: Thank you.
3: This is All Things Considered on NPR News. I'm Clay Masters. Thanks so much for being here on this 22nd day of September. Right now it is 65 degrees in the Twin Cities. Bemidji has 61. In Moorhead it is 66 degrees. Duluth 58 and mostly sunny. St. Cloud has 63 right now. Rochester is at 62 degrees. Tonight across the state mostly clear. Lows from the 30s in the northeast to the upper 40s in the southwest.
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3: You're listening to All Things Considered here on NPR News. I'm Clay Masters. Driverless taxi companies are preparing for a rollout in Minneapolis, but they might be required to keep someone in the driver's seat. There's a public hearing this week where the city council there in Minneapolis will hear feedback on a proposed ordinance that would require a so-called human monitor at the driver's seat. Read more over at our website, nprnews.org. In a moment, we're going to have a conversation with Minnesota Department of Natural Resources firefighter, talking a little bit about some concerns over time off, compensation, and overtime among the three unions that represent them. That conversation is just a couple minutes away. Tonight across the state, mostly clear, lows 30s to upper 40s. Tomorrow we're going to have a mostly sunny day with highs in the middle 60s, some patchy dense fog to start off the morning, and then rain showers likely Wednesday night with lows in the middle 40s to the middle 50s. We'll have highs in the mid 60s by Thursday, but it is still Tuesday. It's 3:49.
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3: This is All Things Considered on NPR News. I'm Clay Masters. As massive fires burned across the Boundary Waters Canoe Area Wilderness this summer, firefighters from Minnesota's Department of Natural Resources joined the U.S. Forest Service to extinguish the blaze. But behind the scenes, DNR firefighters say Minnesota gives them inconsistent standards for time off, compensation, and overtime among their three different unions.
6: The way that that our contract language and policies are set up right now is it encourages people to push through fatigue, to push through burnout, to keep working, to protect your income.
3: That's Megan Eiding, a forester and firefighter based in Eveleth, who has been with the DNR for 18 years. She says her union, MAPE, is asking for a standardized pay system across all DNR firefighters.
6: You're doing the same work, you have the same qualifications, and yet you're getting compensated differently. It's not uncommon for MAPE firefighters to be working overtime and not know what they're going to be compensated, what rate they're going to be compensated.
3: I mean, I think that there are underlying things in this conversation that people might not be thinking about that have to do with the safety of these workers.
6: Yep. You know, since we have nationally recognized qualifications, you know, we assist our federal partners. We go out of state, in state, in the Boundary Waters, on federal fires, to Canada. The national standard, they've recognized that after these really long 14 working day assignments, that it's imperative to take days off to make, you know, have people mandatory take days off. And so to mitigate that risk, the national standard is to pay up to three paid R&R days or rest and recuperation days following an assignment of at least 14 days. And so

0: These paid days are to cover the days immediately following the assignment and days that you would normally be scheduled to work. There are state-imposed limits on when and how many R&R days we can accept. Following an in-state assignment, so in the Boundary Waters, a lot of the fire, the July incident, you know, lightning incident fires, a lot of those were federal jurisdiction. On those fires, we're not allowed at all to accept any of the offered R&R days. And so I've gotten a lot of calls this year because obviously we had a lot of folks up there and, well, what's the deal? You know, they're telling me I can't accept an R&R day.
1: Yeah. And I mean, certainly this is a dangerous job. A federal wildland firefighter died in August while responding to one of the fires in northeastern Minnesota. What are the safety concerns associated with not getting the rest time or the proper compensation or the comparable compensation?
0: In the last year now, we've had two that have hit really close to home. You know, this one this summer in the Boundary Waters, but then last fall we had one of our own, not in Minnesota, but in Idaho. And so when that happens, you know, it kind of hits you like a ton of bricks. And it really puts into focus what the conditions are that we're exposed to doing this work. You know, I should be working on, you know, looking at or trying to explore ways we can get early retirement options or presumptive health care benefits for smoke exposure and things like that. And so it's frustrating that I'm still working on these pieces that others before me have worked really hard on, that we've been over and over and just can't make headway.
1: With climate change, fire season's not getting any shorter. I mean, what are Correct. Your future concerns then if this isn't addressed?
0: Yeah. So again, you know, these are concerns that we've had for years. And as we get into these extended years where we're getting extended seasons into the summer, maybe into the fall, maybe into the winter, if we have low snow years, you know, that is a real concern. It's really going to drive people out and really going to make them consider if this is the job that they want to do, if it's worth it. Is it worth it for their family, you know, and all those things. And when you lose people, when they walk out the door, all of the qualifications, all the experience, all that walks out the door with them.
1: Megan Eiding, thank you so much for your time today.
0: Thanks, Clay.
1: Megan is a DNR forester and firefighter speaking on behalf of her union, MAPE. And we reached out to the DNR, and in a statement, they wrote, "Under Minnesota law, the DNR is responsible for preventing and extinguishing wildfires. Quote, we take this responsibility very seriously. We also take seriously the responsibility to appropriately compensate our staff according to state and federal law, labor contract, and policy, and to ensure safety and adequate time off for our firefighters." It goes on. "In the collective bargaining process, the state has made several offers related to overtime, which have not been accepted by MAPE."
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1: All right. Say you've written a book. Now starts the long process of trying to get it published. While you are waiting and waiting for the elusive yes, what do you do? Poet Carolyn Williams-Noreen of Minneapolis decided to create a way to share her work on her own terms. Our Emily Bright has more.
3: When Carolyn Williams-Noreen finished writing her first full-length poetry collection, she did what most poets do. She started sending it out to poetry contests and to open reading periods for various publishers, waiting months to hear back from each.
4: I started to really crave just being able to share work more immediately. I started to actually take inspiration from cooking dinner, like during this period of extreme discouragement with being able to ever share or publish poetry publicly. I realized that I had actually been sort of cooking dinner for my family almost every night for a couple of decades, and that there was sort of no internal drama about that.
3: She started making comics, where she wrote out and illustrated recipes, weaving in comments and anecdotes. She emailed them to friends, and the feedback was great. The email list grew, and so did the stack of comics. She took a workshop on riso printing. She started to think about printing her own zine. Then, almost a year ago, Williams Noreen got the call. Her poetry collection had won the WIC Poetry Center's nationwide first book contest, judged by preeminent poet and podcaster Padraig Otuma. Kent State University wanted to publish her collection. She was thrilled. The book is called Oil Courses, and it just came out.
4: It is inspired by my experience growing up in Alaska with a dad who worked in the oil industry. And it kind of comes out of my lifelong, really deep understanding of how reliant we are on oil and also of the harm that extracting and using fossil fuels can do.
3: She also kept pursuing that zine, which she titled This Is Good. Picture a stapled mini book with a homey, handmade look printed in blue ink.
4: I bought the paper, so I'm in. I'm planning to do, I have enough comics made to make 4 issues, and I'm planning to do 4 over the next year and do them quarterly.
3: It's a tale of two creations, a poetry collection on a weighty topic from a university press, and a self-pubbed zine that includes her favorite recipe for chicken noodle soup. But Williams Noreen says she's so proud of both.
4: The publication of the poetry book is an honor. The making of the zine is fun and exciting, and I'm really not willing to say that one is more valuable or more important than the other. Like, they both have their place in my creative practice right now.
3: She hopes her work inspires readers to create whatever they make. Carolyn Williams-Noreen is holding a launch event for both works this Thursday at 6:30 at the Toolbox Collective in South Minneapolis. I'm Emily Bright.
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1: Right now, it is 66 degrees in the Twin Cities. 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Tonight, for the metro, mostly clear skies with lows in the middle 40s. Those winds will be out of the southeast between 5 and 10 miles per hour. Mostly sunny for Wednesday tomorrow with high temperatures in the middle 60s again. Mostly cloudy tomorrow night, lows in the low 50s. And then on Thursday, we do have a 50% chance of rain showers in the morning hours. Highs will be in the middle 60s again. Thanks so much for listening to All Things Considered here on NPR News. We are coming up on 4 o'clock. An attorney for an immigrant who was shot by an ICE agent Sunday in Texas says her client is not receiving proper medical care.
7: He has lost movement on the entire left side of his body, which means that he is facing paralysis.
1: It's All Things Considered on NPR News with Juana Summers and Scott Detrow in Washington. I'm Clay Masters in the Twin Cities. Coming up after the news, residents of a small southern Minnesota town continue cleanup efforts after floods swamped the community over the weekend. Plus, home gardening is getting a boost in part from fears of foodborne illness. But is it safer? Experts weigh in. It's all coming up after headlines, which are next from NPR and Minnesota Public Radio News with Emily Reese. It's 4:01.
8: Live from NPR News in Washington, I'm Ryland Barton. President Trump says U.S. and Iranian officials held a 3-hour meeting on the sidelines of the U.N. General Assembly today. NPR's Franco Ordonez reports that Trump spoke positively about reaching an agreement.
9: President Trump called it a very good meeting, saying he couldn't imagine why it wouldn't go well, considering their options are, quote, potential greatness or obliteration. The meetings would have been going on about when Trump took the stage at the U.N. General Assembly and warned that he himself had a big decision to make. To, quote, make a deal or annihilate the Islamic Republic and drive them into hell with no chance of survival. The president didn't say how he plans to resolve the enduring conflict, but the three-hour meeting represents the most significant return to diplomacy since talks broke down earlier this summer over control of the Strait of Hormuz. Franco Ordonez, NPR News.
8: Meanwhile, President Trump's calling for a ban on exporting diesel fuel as record high prices impact farming and shipping ahead of the midterm elections. Analysts say the move could lower diesel prices for Americans in the short term, but would eventually raise prices across the world, including in the U.S. Israeli Prime Minister Benjamin Netanyahu took aim at New York City Mayor Zohran Mamdani ahead of the U.N. General Assembly. Mamdani doubled down on his call for Netanyahu to be arrested for alleged war crimes for Israel's conduct in its war in Gaza, as NPR's Kat Lonsdorf reports.
10: Netanyahu posted a short video in English on social media.
11: Shame on you, Mr. Mamdani.
10: Reiterating that he is coming to the United Nations later this week. Netanyahu's visit to New York for the UN General Assembly has been controversial. The International Criminal Court has an outstanding warrant for his arrest for alleged war crimes on civilians during Israel's war against Hamas in Gaza. Mamdani has repeatedly stated his belief that Netanyahu is a war criminal and that federal authorities should arrest him if he steps foot in New York. Netanyahu is scheduled to arrive Thursday morning for an address to the UN before heading back to Israel the same day. Kat Lonsdorf, NPR News, Tel Aviv.
8: Young Americans without college degrees are seeing one of the strongest job markets in decades. NPR's Windsor Johnston reports unemployment among workers aged 22 to 34 who don't have a degree is near a 20-year low.
3: The Burning Glass Institute says the job market looks much different for recent college graduates who are having a harder time finding work. Georgetown University economist Harry Holzer says one reason is the strength of the construction industry.
12: I do think the construction sector is strong right now. You know, all these data centers being built is creating a lot of jobs for skilled construction workers.
3: Holzer says more baby boomers are retiring from the skilled trades just as immigration slows. Windsor Johnston, NPR News.
8: The U.S. stock market held near its record high today after oil prices eased again. This is NPR News.
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14: For NPR News in the Twin Cities, I'm Emily Rees. Cleanup continues in New Richland after a weekend storm flooded the small southern Minnesota town. Hannah Yang reports.
15: As the rain poured down Friday night and into Saturday, Laurel Whalen says her basement in the northeast part of New Richland flooded a little. Then, as rains continued, another thought popped into her head. Her storage unit.
16: We found out the storage unit here was 5 foot underwater. And I'm 5 foot four.
15: Waylon is now sorting through her belongings to see what, if anything, is salvageable. She's already sent off 3 trailers worth of damaged stuff to the dump. Officials say about 80% of New Richland's homes have some flood damage after more than half a foot of rain fell here. And while floodwaters are receding, much of the town is still in standing water. I'm Hannah Yang, New Richland.
14: Gas and diesel prices continue to rise in Minnesota amid the ongoing war in the Middle East. AAA reports today's average price of regular gas in the state is $4.38 a gallon. That's a jump of more than 15 cents from a week ago, and the statewide average is more than $1.30 higher than this time last year. Diesel is averaging $6.34 a gallon in Minnesota today, another record high. That's up about a dollar from a month ago. The Minnesota Lynx will try to secure the top seed in the WNBA playoffs tonight on the road against the Indiana Fever. Here's star forward Nafisa Collier.
17: 2 good opportunities coming up with Fever. They're a great offensive team, and so that is something we're really going to have to focus on, and we'll be tested for sure these next 2 games.
14: The Lynx need 1 win or a Golden State loss to earn home court advantage throughout the postseason. On Thursday, the Lynx host the Fever for the final game of the regular season. 66 degrees in the Twin Cities. In Duluth, it's 58. Clear skies for Minnesota tonight. Lows in the 30s in the northeast, upper 40s in the southwest, with sunshine tomorrow and highs in the mid-60s. Maybe some fog in the morning. 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
18: It's All Things Considered from NPR News. I'm Scott Detrow in Washington.
14: And I'm Mary Louise Kelly in New York, where the United Nations is still standing. The UN General Assembly is in full swing. UNGO Week, as the diplomats who are racing past you in the hallways call it. In years past, President Trump has used his address here to threaten the UN. Today, he spoke of himself as a peacemaker, someone ending wars, except for Iran, which he threatened once again to annihilate. His word. Well, Michael Froman was watching and listening. Michael Froman is president of the Council on Foreign Relations, and he is here with me now in our New York bureau. Hi there.
19: Thanks for having me.
14: What was your top takeaway from today?
19: Well, first of all, I think the president did try and position himself as a peacemaker, somebody to resolve all of the outstanding foreign policy issues that have bedeviled the United States for years.
14: Except for the countries he wants to annihilate.
19: Well, for including Iran,
14: Cuba and Iran,
19: the Middle East, Venezuela, perhaps Cuba down the road. But as you said, on Iran, there was very much a path to be taken, whether it's a reach agreement or annihilation. On the Middle East, the Gaza plan that he put forward, I think we're 1.5 points into a 20-point plan. It's difficult to see how we progress from here. And on Russia-Ukraine, he called for an end to it. He said it has to end, but there wasn't any specifics about how we might get there, although his administration has certainly been engaged in that process. Notably absent, almost any mention of China, the competitor of the United States, conceivably the one who with the United States is defining the nature of the world order going forward, and there was very little mention of that at all. And with regard to AI, really all systems go, that we are in a competition, we're going to win, and there's going to be very little effort to put guardrails or regulation around it.
14: Except that President Trump would like to rename it, because the artificial, that is the A in AI, President Trump says makes it sound fake, and he says it's not.
19: It's a branding issue.
14: Stay with Iran for a second. The president of Iran, Masoud Pezeshkian, is expected to speak, scheduled to speak at the UN tomorrow. Same stage. Any guesses as to what we will hear?
19: Well, my sense is he'll go through the litany of criticisms and complaints about the United States and Israel over the last several years. But he's not in a particularly strong position, because the UN, including the Security Council, has condemned Iran for closing the Strait of Hormuz, and there's an international effort to keep it open. So most of the delegates in the hallway will be on the side of those who would like to see normalcy reimposed on the Strait of Hormuz, and ships being able to pass freely, as had been the case really for decades before.
14: It doesn't sound like you're holding your breath for a major diplomatic breakthrough to emerge from this gathering of the United Nations.
19: No, look, the most important meetings are those probably not in the hallway but along the sides. The fact that the Trump administration has met with the Iranians, will continue to meet conceivably with them while they are in town, and hopefully they can make progress there on the outstanding issues.
14: That's interesting that a lot of the meat of the diplomacy is happening in these private meetings, bilateral meetings on the sidelines, as opposed to within the Security Council or the General Assembly. Does that speak to the relevance of the United Nations big picture in 2026?
19: Well, the United Nations is really, it's a tale of two institutions. There's the operating institutions like the World Food Program or UNICEF that do really important on-the-ground work in the most difficult circumstances of dealing with humanitarian needs, health, development, and the like. And those are struggling now under limited resources, but really play a vital role. And then there's the political side of the UN, the General Assembly, the Security Council, where delegates get together to pass resolutions. In effect, if you look back over UN history, division has been more the norm than the exception. During the Cold War, the U.S. and the Soviet Union agreed on very little, and very little got through the Security Council. Now, between the competition with China and the conflict with Russia, again, the Security Council is not very effective. And the real question for the future is, as we are about to pick a new Secretary General, new leadership of the UN, will there be somebody there who can build consensus among the member states, create credibility, be a larger-than-life figure to address some of these big issues like war and peace that the UN was designed and intended to deal with? Or will it be more of a bureaucratic approach and really be susceptible to the pressures of politics from the United States or elsewhere?
20: Huge and very open question as outgoing Secretary General Antonio Guterres prepares to wrap up at the end of this year. You mentioned that we didn't hear much about China in this speech today, perhaps because the big meeting with China is coming on Thursday, and it will not be at the UN. It will be back in Washington. I was going to ask what you're watching for next. Will you be shifting your gaze along with many of the rest of us to Washington as this week progresses?
19: Well, I imagine. I don't think there's high expectations of major deliverables coming out of this meeting. It's a state visit, but it's a relatively short state visit. I think the hope is from the part of the administration, I think also on the part of the Chinese, is just to keep this low level of detente going, stability in the relationship over the course of the year. This is the second of four potential summits there will be this year between President Xi and President Trump. There may be some progress on a trade issue here or a trade issue there, but the fundamental issues in the relationship are really being swept under the rug for now and in the hopes of maintaining stability.
20: Talking better than not talking. Michael Froman, President of the Council on Foreign Relations. Happy UNGA Week to you.
19: Thank you very much.
20: Thank you.
18: New York-based comic Pooja Reedy recognizes the details of her life can sound like an outlandish setup to a joke. She turned her small-town Kentucky youth of hunting, fishing, and country music into a new country cabaret show that defies stereotypes in witty ways. Julie Height of Nashville Public Radio got a preview.
21: Plenty of comics draw material from their childhoods. Pooja Reddy does that too, but plays up the paradoxes involved.
22: Y'all, I had an amazing childhood. They would have written books about it. Like Chicken Soup for the Indian Girl Soul, who was the only brown person in her school, and her classmates would call her Pooja, because they thought she was Mexican.
21: In that original song, Reddy describes the Kentucky farming community of her youth, a place where she learned about Southern politeness and chewing tobacco at a tender age. What it lacked was doctors, like her dad, which is why her South Indian immigrant parents settled their family there. They've all since left, but Reddy recently returned to reminisce.
23: I felt like I had a very normal Southern upbringing, just like any of my other classmates did, but at the end of the night, I was just going home and I was eating pappu and annam and biryani and eating some South Indian food.
21: Her family sometimes trekked to the nearest Hindu temple 90 miles away. Reddy also socialized with her friends at their Christian congregations.
23: I don't think I've ever been confused about my identity in terms of how Indian I am or how American I am. That's never been a conflict for me.
21: It was others who had hang-ups. When she left the South for an internship, she says people felt the need to tell her their low opinions of Kentuckians, like,
23: I've never met anyone from Kentucky. It's probably because they're not smart enough to leave. How could you be from there? I think experiences like that made me want to tell stories about what it means to be a person of color that has a strongly Southern identity.
21: Storytelling is a skill Reddy's always used to bridge cultural differences. In one of her signature comedy bits, she recalls begging her parents to let her join her friends at a sleepaway camp run by the Kentucky Department of Fish and Wildlife.
24: I'm convinced that the only reason they let me go is because it was called Camp Curry. They're like, finally, our daughter is showing an interest in cooking.
21: Reddy first dabbled in satirical writing to friends during another internship with the Obama administration. After relocating to New York, she made comedy a priority, hitting open mics, landing residencies, and eventually workshopping what would become her new country cabaret show.
25: Pooja Reddy is white trash.
21: She'll premiere it at the famed New York nightclub Joe's Pub this month. Central to the show is Reddy's take on country music, a genre she's always wanted to reimagine. During her Kentucky visit, she stands at the edge of a lake dotted with pontoon boats. When she hung out here in her teens, the soundtrack was the bro country come-ons on the radio.
23: I would listen to the country songs and the protagonists would be, you know, blonde hair, mini skirt. And I was like, well, that's not me. And so I would be writing myself into the music. Brown skin, mustache. Her mom doesn't let you text her.
21: Reddy's Clever Upgrade is a playfully audacious song actually titled Mustache. In spirit, she says it blends the self-assuredness of the first country song she ever loved, Gretchen Wilson's Redneck Woman, and a famous Bollywood number. And it speaks for Reddy's 15-year-old self, rolling her eyes at white beauty standards.

0: This is All Things Considered on NPR News. I'm Clay Masters. Chief Meteorologist Ben Cathy is in the studio right now. And at 7:05 this evening, what's it going to be, Ben?
1: It will be fall, y'all. Autumn is here. And if you're wondering what is the equinox, well, think equal night. It is, that's the Latin for it. It's when the center of the sun passes over the equator itself. And yes, you can balance an egg on the equinox, but here's the thing. You can do it any other day, too.
0: Right. Yeah. Yeah,
1: it's
0: yeah,
1: nothing
0: yeah.
1: special with the eggs today, even though I do remember doing that in kindergarten.
0: Yeah. And we also have a pretty chilly night ahead, right?
1: We do. There's a frost advisory near International Falls and a few other parts of the state that coming despite several recent temperatures below freezing. And once again, it should be below normal a little bit and around the middle 40s, other parts of the state, including the Twin Cities. And it should be one of the coolest mornings since the middle of May. Good time to hopefully, for some folks, save on the power bill. Not too hot, not too cool. So just right.
0: Yeah, and I'm getting used to saying highs in the mid-60s for this entire week. Are we expecting that to be a trend continuing into next week?
1: We are. That's pretty typical, a little cooler than average for this section of September. Tomorrow, there'll be a lot of sunshine, especially through the mid part of the afternoon. Around this time tomorrow, we'll start to get more cloud cover in. And yet, despite that, despite it looking like today, it might actually be a little bit cooler. Thursday, we have this early rainfall that's going to move from west to east. And it's going to linger with us. I think kind of misty stuff, nothing particularly heavy, around the same temperatures. Then Friday, the winds shift. So we'll get sprinkles going from south to north, but that'll also make it marginally warmer. And then we have this pattern of potentially heavy rainfall from Saturday to Tuesday. Now, Clay, none of our maps can agree on exact timing, exact coverage at any one particular time, but it seems to all balance out in the wash, no pun intended, that we get maybe two and a half to 3 inches of rain from Saturday to Tuesday, and that would be helpful to resolve our drought.
0: Yeah, and anything else to be said just about El Nino and the pattern that we're seeing this year?
1: Ooh, we always have something new to talk about at El Nino. So in the 3.4 zone, which is 120 to 170 west, there will be a test on this later.
0: Okay.
1: It's the strongest El Nino on record. That's the area we always watch. And the biggest thing we've seen is hurricane season. They're about to have the S storm in the Pacific. Meanwhile, no hurricanes at all in the Atlantic. And we're at Fay, which is a weak system well to the east.
0: All right. Fascinating stuff. Ben Cathy, thank you.
1: Thank you.
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0: This is NPR News. You're listening to All Things Considered. I'm Clay Masters. The State Historical Society of North Dakota is building a new monument at the site of an 1863 massacre of Native Americans by the U.S. Army. Some 300 to 400 Native people were killed at the remote encampment. Many were women and children. The three-day attack at Whitestone Hill followed the U.S.-Dakota War in Minnesota. It was part of a punitive campaign by federal troops against the Sioux people. Prairie Public's Dave Thompson reports.
3: Whitestone Hill is a site on the open prairie in south-central North Dakota. It is a place for the tribes that traditionally gathered there during the late summer to hunt buffalo, the Yanktoni, Lakota, and Dakota people. That was where Brigadier General Alfred Sully's troops surrounded the camp and attacked.
4: This was a massacre of our people.
3: Russ McDonald is the president of the United Tribes Technical College in Bismarck. He is a citizen of the Spirit Lake Dakota Nation.
4: They were a peaceful encampment, and then they were attacked. And then not only killed quite a few people there, but also burned up a lot of the rations that they had put together in preparation for the winter.
3: The Dakota War of 1862 was brief and bloody between the Dakota people and white settlers. The war is viewed as a genocidal campaign by the U.S. Army to forcibly remove the Dakota from Minnesota. Rob Hanna is historical sites manager for the North Dakota Historical Society. Hannah says General Sully was sent to Dakota Territory to hunt down the Dakota bands that had been involved in Minnesota.
5: Sully was trying to figure out if this camp was a group, you know, one of those enemy bands. But his soldiers opened fire before he ever gave any orders. In fact, they were ordered not to fire.
3: Hannah says a tall obelisk-shaped granite monument was built there in 1909 for the 20 U.S. soldiers who died in the conflict, most of them from friendly fire.
5: Most of our visitors out to the site, certainly Dakota and Lakota descendants, have always found it perplexing. Like, okay, 20 U.S. soldiers died, and there's this very evident monument to them, but if 10 times as many Dakota and Lakota people died, where's their monument?
3: The North Dakota legislature passed a law in 2023 to fund a new monument remembering the Native Americans who died at Whitestone Hill. He says the Historical Society is beginning phase one of the monument project,
5: which will be kind of like the groundwork infrastructure and this like circular pavement that will be laid down with inlaid symbols that reference the different directions of the Dakota world from which people came and gathered at Whitestone every year.
3: The next phase will add a granite pylon along with an encircling wall.
5: The outside of it will depict the sacred use of Whitestone, the ceremonies that were performed there over the years. And then the inner wall will depict the massacre, and it's done in pictography in the style of Dakota tradition.
3: Russ McDonald of the United Tribes Technical College says the new monument should memorialize the hundreds of Indian people who lost their lives at Whitestone Hill.
4: And I'm hopeful that it has an accurate history of what transpired there.
3: For the Upper Midwest Newsroom, I'm Dave Thompson in Bismarck, North Dakota.
0: The Upper Midwest Newsroom is a public media collaboration among Wisconsin, North and South Dakota, and Minnesota, made possible by the Corporation for Public Broadcasting. Residents of the small southern Minnesota town of New Richland continue cleaning up today after a devastating flood swamped the community over the weekend. About 9 inches of rain fell Friday night and into Saturday morning, overwhelming the stormwater system there and inundating just about every structure in the city of 1,200 people. Our reporter Hannah Yang is in New Richland and joins us now on the line. Hannah, thanks for being here.
6: It's good to be with you, Clay.
0: So some of the photos we've seen from over the weekend show New Richland looking more like a lake than a town. How are things looking now?
6: So there's still a large lake sitting on parkland and parking lots in the northeast part of town, but elsewhere the floodwaters have receded and residents are pumping water out of basements and trying to dry things out. I've seen piles of ruined furniture set up by curbs. There is a lot of work being done in people's yards as folks are dumping their belongings into dumpsters or hauling them away in trailers.
0: Hmm. I mean, it seems the storms late Friday night and into Saturday dumped an awful lot of rain in a short period of time there. Were residents caught off guard?
6: Many were, and were forced to evacuate from their homes very quickly. Some had to be rescued. I caught up with Susan Wiggum, who says the floodwaters in her home rose quickly when two neighbors came to help her get out.
7: We gathered what we could, and by the time we got outside, it was way high on our waist, and we had to walk about a block to get out of the rain, out of the flood area, and then the cop come by and gave us a ride.
6: Wiggum is now staying with her sister-in-law, who lives in town but wasn't flooded. This has happened before, and last time Wiggum says she was out of her home for 6 months. She has no idea how long it will take to fix up everything this time, but she doesn't want to move.
7: I don't want to go anywhere else. I love this town, and I love my house. It's mine, you know, and I can't imagine trying to start over somewhere.
0: Yeah, and as you said, Hannah, New Richland has flooded before, but not this badly. Is New Richland prone to flooding? And I mean, if it is, why?
6: It is. And City Administrator Tyler Lent told me the reason is that the town essentially sits at the bottom of a bowl.
8: New Richland is kind of built into a bit of a local depression. This is kind of rolling hills country. So we're kind of nestled in a little bit. And two county ditches converge right in the middle of downtown in one of the low-lying areas. So it ends up working out that when one of the ditches floods, it causes the other one to back up to an extreme extent. So we're at about, you know, a heavy rain event can put a third to half the town completely submerged.
6: Len says this rain was even worse, and nearly every structure in town received some water.
0: And Hannah, finally here, is FEMA there, or are there any state or local government agencies on hand to provide people with assistance?
6: So Richland needs help from state and federal partners to fund a solution, because a plan to address this, Lent says, will cost 10 times more than the city's annual operating budget, so they can't solve it on their own. Elected officials from the county, state, and federal level came out to survey the damage, and the city is preparing everything they can to request funding, and they hope it moves through. However, Lent says the recovery process will take some time.
0: All right. Hannah Yang joining us from New Richland, where residents of that small southern town are continuing to clean up today after a devastating flood swamped the community over the weekend. Hannah Yang, thanks so much for your reporting here.
6: You're welcome, Clay.
0: And in the forecast tonight, expect a mostly clear sky with lows in the 30s northeast to upper 40s in the southwest. Tomorrow, mostly sunny across the state with some patchy dense fog to start off the morning. Highs will be in the mid-60s. For Thursday, we're talking mostly cloudy with rain showers likely and highs in the middle 60s. 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I'm Clay Masters. It is 4:28.
9: A new study analyzes the last 3 years since Governor Walz signed the Universal School Meals Program. I'm Kathy Werzer. On Tuesday, we'll look at how staff and students have been affected, and we'll, of course, have all the news for you. That's Morning Edition, 4 to 9 a.m.
0: Well, that was from this morning. 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Stay curious, stay connected, and you can find Elizabeth Shockman's reporting on that issue over at our website, nprnews.org. Specifically, Metro right now, 65 degrees. For tonight, it is going to be a mostly clear sky above us with lows in the middle 40s. For Wednesday tomorrow, a mostly sunny sky with highs in the middle 60s, and those winds will be out of the southeast tomorrow between 5 and 10 miles per hour. Wednesday night, mostly cloudy with lows in the lower 50s, and then we've got a mostly cloudy Thursday coming up with a 50% chance of rain in the morning and highs again in the mid-60s. It's 4:30. Coming up, a grand jury in Mississippi found no criminal wrongdoing in the death of Nolan Wells, the black teenager who was found dead on an island 2 days after going there with friends. That's coming up. Right now, it is 4:30.

0: produce comes from. Yuki Noguchi, NPR News.
1: This is All Things Considered on NPR News. I'm Clay Masters. Our chief meteorologist, Ben Cathy, is in the studio right now. And Ben, looking at the calendar, today is the first day of fall, 7:05, and the next week, October, is upon us. So what should we make of our weather as we move into a new month next week?
2: Yeah, we're finally a little bit below average. Think about the start of this month. We were just off to the races. And now a little bit below typical. We've got some pretty normally timed frost advisories. And yet again, for the third time in just as many days, we'll have our coolest morning in the Twin Cities since the middle of May. If you're wondering, what is the equinox, equa day, equa night? It's Latin. It's fancy. I didn't take it. But what's interesting is because of the bending of light on the horizon refraction, our equal day and night is actually the 25th Friday, not today, all across the state.
1: Okay. And as far as precipitation goes, are we going to see any rain in the coming days ahead?
2: We are. So it's all quiet today, middle 60s. Similar story tomorrow. A lot of sunshine for the first two-thirds of the daylight hours. It's like 12 hours, 10 minutes. And then we'll start to see clouds later. Around midnight tomorrow night, the rain will begin along the South Dakota, North Dakota, and Minnesota borders, pushing east. Some sprinkles left for the Twin Cities. It'll be cooler, gray, somewhat of a callback to last week, although not a flooding threat. And then as we head into Friday, a few sprinkles going from south to north. The maps are still bickering back and forth about, hey, are we going to see rain on Saturday versus Sunday, Sunday versus Monday? And then it looks like we are going to see rain on Tuesday. But in that four-day stretch, most of Minnesota could get about 2 to 3 inches of rain. For reference, we still need about 8 to 12 inches of precip, whatever that is, melted snow or rain, in the next 3 months. There is a new outlook out just a couple of days ago that says, at least in southern Minnesota, we could do a lot to eliminate drought by the start of 2027. And we are looking a little wetter than normal over the next 2 weeks. That's despite the other part of the state looking much warmer through the winter because of the super El Nino.
1: All right. Chief Meteorologist Ben Cathy, thank you.
2: Thank you.
3: It's All Things Considered from NPR News. I'm Scott Detrow.
4: And I'm Juana Summers. Today, the Department of Health and Human Services announced it had done something it has never done before. It canceled the health insurance of 760,000 people enrolled in plans in the Affordable Care Act marketplace, also known as healthcare.gov. NPR's Selena Simmons-Duffin is here to tell us more. Hi.
5: Hi, Juana.
4: So, Selena, I understand that Vice President J.D. Vance held a press conference today.
5: Yeah, that's right. It was under the auspice of the White House Anti-Fraud Task Force led by Vance. He was talking about the federal health insurance marketplace, also known as Obamacare. Mm-hmm. And just as a reminder, this is for people who don't get insurance from their job or a public program like Medicare or Medicaid. They can go on healthcare.gov and buy a private health insurance plan, oftentimes with premium subsidies paid for by the federal government. So today, Vice President Vance said that fraudster brokers were signing up, quote, phantom people into these plans. Here's Vance.
6: You have a system where, on the one hand, brokers are paid money to feed patients into the system, while on the other hand, the government isn't even checking whether the people enrolled are actually eligible for the program. What do you have? Of course, rampant fraud.
5: So he put the blame on brokers for committing the fraud and announced moves to punish them, like stopping new brokers from registering for the upcoming open enrollment and changing enrollment processes. He said the government would save more than $2 billion in subsidies they would have been sending to insurance companies for those enrollments that they canceled.
4: Interesting. So did the officials explain their process for identifying these enrollments as fraudulent?
5: Not in a lot of detail, no. But Cynthia Cox, who's the director of the program on the Affordable Care Act at KFF, which is a nonpartisan health research organization, filled in some details with her understanding of how this unfolded.
7: What we know is that the administration sent a list of about 1 million people to health insurance companies and asked these health insurance companies to try to make contact with those people. And if those people did not respond within 30 days, they ultimately had their plan canceled.
5: She says there is fraud in the marketplace, but it is also entirely possible that qualified people had their health insurance canceled here. They might not have replied to the notice in time.
7: People move, people have, you know, they don't check their email or their voicemail or, you know, that sort of thing.
4: Selena, what did Vance say about that possibility?
5: In the press conference,

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3: 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Stay curious. Stay connected. Right now, I-35W northbound, there is a crash between the 26th Street overpass and I-94 in Minneapolis, slowing things down a little bit if that's part of your commute. Keep it in mind. So the temperature right now in the Twin Cities, 66 degrees tonight. It is going to be mostly clear. We'll have lows in the middle 40s. For Wednesday tomorrow, mostly sunny. High temperatures, again, going to be in the middle 60s. Wednesday night, lows lower 50s. And then we've got a 50% chance of rain Thursday morning. High temperatures are going to be in the middle 60s. It is now 5 o'clock. A YouTube channel dubbed Trump TV launched to stream 24/7 as the administration squares off with a number of media organizations over credentials to cover the White House. This is All Things Considered on NPR News. With Juana Summers and Scott Detrow in Washington, I'm Clay Masters in the Twin Cities. Coming up after the news, slowing AI will require global cooperation, especially between China and the U.S. But experts say that's no small task. And after massive fires burned across the Boundary Waters Canoe Area Wilderness this summer, Minnesota DNR firefighters are raising concerns about overtime pay. Plus, we check in with a southern Minnesota town continuing cleanup after heavy rains caused flooding over the weekend. That's all coming up after headlines, which are next. It is 5:01.
4: Live from NPR News in Washington, I'm Ryland Barton. In an address to the United Nations, President Trump bucked international norms when talking about U.S. military operations in Venezuela earlier this year. To the victor belong the spoils, Trump said, referring to U.S. control of Venezuelan oil. NPR's Deepa Shivram has more.
5: The U.S. operations in Venezuela resulted in the arrest of the country's former leader, Nicolas Maduro. Recently, Trump's administration announced a deal with Venezuela that allows the U.S. to take control of 65 billion barrels of oil reserves. Trump spoke about how, as a result of those military operations, the U.S. has obtained more control of the world's oil supply. He said U.S. actions are proof the U.S. will use military means to secure national interests. But Trump saying, quote, to the victor belong the spoils, is a contradiction to the principles of the U.N. and of U.S. foreign policy tradition to not explicitly connect foreign intervention to the acquisition of resources. Deepa Shivaram, NPR News, Washington.
4: Utah Republican Senator John Curtis is asking the Judiciary Committee to investigate the business and personal relationships of Donald Trump Jr. with foreign nationals. He said recent reports raise questions about foreign access to the family of the sitting president. NPR's Eric McDaniel has more.
6: The letter is notable from a red state Republican during a midterm election season. In it, Curtis called attention to what he described as Trump Jr.'s active promotion of family-backed cryptocurrency ventures, international real estate deals involving direct meetings with foreign heads of state, and his reported investments in defense contracting. ProPublica reported last week that parts of Trump Jr.'s wedding on a private island were paid for and attended by a Russian oligarch close to Vladimir Putin. NPR has not independently confirmed the reporting. Prior to the letter, Curtis posted to social media criticizing the wedding party gift. The Judiciary Committee has not signaled whether it will act on his request. Eric McDaniel, NPR News, Washington.
4: The former head of the U.S. Forest Service under the first Trump administration is speaking out against a controversial reorganization of the agency happening now under the current administration. NPR's Kirk Sigler reports former staffers argue the plan will amount to the dismantling of the country's primary wildfire agency.
7: The Forest Service, along with its parent agency, the U.S. Agriculture Department, are undergoing a massive reorganization, including the closure of seven regional offices, research stations, and the relocation of its headquarters from Washington, D.C. to Utah. Vicki Christensen was a Trump appointee who ran the agency from 2018 to 2021.
8: The reduction in the federal workforce without any real specific strategy is concerning.
7: In a press call organized by environmental groups, Christensen said the broader reorg of the Forest Service is misguided and lacking any accountability from Congress. The USDA has defended it in statements to NPR, saying it will make the agency more efficient. Kirk Sigler, NPR News.
4: The S&P 500 edged down a fraction today. 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
2: For NPR News in the Twin Cities, I'm Elena C. For the past year, a mobile medical unit has been delivering health care and substance use treatment directly to Minneapolis residents in underserved communities. Erica Zurich reports.
10: Over $1 million from Minneapolis's opioid settlement funds were invested in purchasing, equipping, and staffing the city's mobile medical unit. Established in response to the opioid crisis, the unit prioritizes outreach to communities with high levels of drug use, including individuals experiencing homelessness and those who are uninsured or underinsured. In its first year of operation, staff treated over 4,000 community members and distributed more than 1,400 doses of naloxone, an overdose reversal medication commonly known by the brand name Narcan. I'm Erica Zurich.
2: It's a little less noisy for residents and visitors in Red Wing after a new railroad quiet zone took effect this month. Railroad crossing safety upgrades over the summer allowed the city to implement the new policy. Trains will no longer sound their horns each time they approach one of the two grade-level crossings in Red Wing. City officials say it's beneficial for current residents and also for future development. Train operators can still sound a horn if there is an emergency. Minnesota Vikings coach Kevin O'Connell announced yesterday that starting quarterback Kyler Murray has cleared the league's concussion protocol. That means he'll be back in the lineup when the Vikings visit the Buccaneers next Sunday. Murray missed most of the season opener after being injured and did not play this past Sunday. The Vikings won both of those games with backup Carson Wentz playing quarterback. Next Sunday's game at Tampa Bay kicks off at 3 p.m. Central Time. This is NPR News.
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0: This is All Things Considered from NPR News. I'm Juana Summers.
12: And I'm Scott Detrow. What happens when the President of the United States goes to the media capital of the world amid a standoff with the major news outlets that cover him? You get moments like this today at the UN.
13: So it's an honor to be here. I'm surprised that CNN is here covering me.
14: The United Nations allowed us in, sir.
13: You should not be here covering me. You said you weren't going to cover me.
12: That was President Trump interacting with CNN's Caitlin Collins just days after he banned the outlet from the White House. Major news outlets have suspended their pool coverage in solidarity. NPR isn't airing audio from White House events until further notice. And in response, the White House has created Trump TV, an official YouTube channel streaming 24/7 content of the latest and greatest from the administration, as it puts it. To discuss, we have Mark McKinnon on the line. He has worked as a political consultant for former President George W. Bush and Senator John McCain and is a TV producer himself. Mark, welcome.
15: Hi, glad to be with you.
12: Mark, you know TV, you know politics. I figured you're a good person to talk to about this. And let's start with this. Just politically speaking, in this moment of so many different amateur media outlets, how much does this standoff affect how Trump's message is getting out?
16: Well, first of all, I think you saw from the coverage at the UN that people are going to find lots of different ways to cover him, but it's not going to be the coverage that he wants, and that's what he's trying to do. He's trying to control this. Back up just a little bit. I mean, all that Trump really cares about, people say he ran for the power, he ran for the money. No. At the end of the day, Donald Trump ran for president because that's the best way to get attention. He thrives on attention. That's the oxygen to his soul, is just being the center of attention. And he knew running for president would be the hottest spotlight in the world. He didn't even think he was going to win. He thought he was going to run for a while and endorse Chris Christie. So now he's got the spotlight, but he doesn't like the nature of it at times, and he thinks that he can control it. So he started this thing called Trump TV, which is just a YouTube channel, which I think is currently getting fewer views than the Muppets go to Disneyland.
12: Let's not insult the Muppets here. Have you watched Trump TV at all? I mean, what do you make of this?
16: Yeah, I just tuned in to check it out. I mean, all it is first of all, it's just a rebranding of what was already there. They've just been posting clips to the site. But the reality is the voters on either side of the aisle, they don't go to television or go to TV, any TV, to get propaganda. They want it filtered by somebody. Mm-hmm. They don't just want raw propaganda from anybody on either side of the aisle. So it's going to be a failed experiment. And I think that ultimately it's just going to drive Donald Trump crazy, because you're going to have these situations where, like we saw yesterday, where there's going to be a situation that Trump wants out there, and the audience is getting no audio, and therefore they're not going to carry it. And that is death for Donald Trump.
12: I'm thinking about a counterpoint here, though. Truth Social emerged after Trump is banned from Twitter and Facebook, a ban that was, of course, reversed when he won in 2024. But he creates this alternative landscape. A lot of people criticize it, say it looks junky, say it looks amateurish. And here we are all checking Truth Social day and night for the latest news from the president of the United States. Hasn't he had success creating his own lanes in the past?
16: Well, he has in the past, and I think that's because people had a fascination, but I think that fascination is worn out, and they're looking for something new and different, because what they were promised hasn't been delivered. So the last place they're going to go to find that is, I think, on Trump TV. I only give it a week or so before it runs out of oxygen.
12: What do you think happens next, though, with this broader standoff between Trump and the outlets covering the White House?
16: Well, I'm glad to see that the press is unified in their support for the outlets that have been barred from the White House. So the press is showing great solidarity. At the end of the day, I think that Trump needs the press more than the press needs him right now, or at least he thinks he does. So I think at the end of the day, he's going to pull it down and realize that he's not getting what he wants, which is ultimate wall-to-wall coverage from everybody worldwide.
12: Do you think the balance of that relationship has changed in the past year in terms of who needs what more?
16: Yeah, I do. I mean, I think there's an exhaustion with Trump. I mean, I think that's true with voters. I think it's true with the media. I mean, that would go for anybody who's been a two-term president. I worked for one, and I saw it as his media guy. People just, they get tired of you, and they want to change the channel. And then again, it's just an irony that the guy who understands TV most of all, that he would be now at a point where he's so upset with the coverage that he wants to turn it off, which is, again, he's like turning off his own respirator.
12: That is longtime political consultant and TV producer Mark McKinnon. Mark, thanks so much for talking to us.
16: Keep kicking it. Thanks.
0: AI is getting faster, better, and some would say scarier. In fact, recently, a lot of voices from the tech industry have warned that AI is advancing too quickly and that it could cause great harm to humanity. And those voices, they include the heads of AI companies themselves. But in order to slow things down, there needs to be global cooperation, starting with the countries with the most advanced AI companies. Those are, of course, China and the United States. The leaders of those countries will try and find a way forward this week when Chinese leader Xi Jinping meets with President Trump here in Washington, D.C. But the last time this subject came up, we didn't get very far. Seth Center led the U.S. State Department delegation in AI talks with China in 2024. Welcome to the program.
17: Thanks for having me.
0: Thanks for being here. Okay, you recently wrote a New York Times op-ed, and in part of it, you say, if the past is prologue, China will have little interest in anything beyond gaining a competitive advantage. So just walk us back a bit. What happened last time?
17: The two presidents agreed in a summit that the United States and China should have a dialogue about AI safety and the possibility of cooperation to manage some of the risks. And we subsequently met in Geneva several months later. to try and frame an agenda. And fundamentally, what happened is the United States side took the mandate seriously, and the Chinese side decided to play for geopolitical advantage. I think they were professional and courteous in their interactions with us, but they chose not to take the AI risk seriously and preferred to, I think, play what would be called their standard diplomatic playbook.
18: I wonder if since those 2024 talks, have you seen anything that's changed to make you think that China might have a different posture this go around?
17: First and foremost, there's a body of researchers within China who take these risks now, I think, more seriously. I think the dynamic has changed politically because China now has multiple capable models, which give them a sense of confidence. And I think we have evidence that publicly, China's leadership is speaking about safety and risk in a little more openly than they did previously.
18: As we mentioned, U.S. AI leaders have been just really vocal recently about the mounting risks. Do you think that makes a difference here?
17: I think that China sees this situation a little bit differently. Imagine you're in their shoes. They know that there's growing skepticism in the United States of an AI build-out at the infrastructure level. And they see the leading proponents of the very best U.S. companies saying that our systems may be unsafe, so let's slow down. Now, if they take AI safety seriously, they will see this as a blinking warning for their own companies as well, which are only a few months behind ours. But from a strategic competition perspective, from Beijing's perspective, they may see this as a window of an opportunity to let the United States wrestle with the dilemmas of AI while they keep pushing their commercial models all around the world without talking directly about the safety of those systems.
18: From my vantage point, there seems to be a bit of mixed messaging here. We've heard growing calls from U.S. lawmakers, industry leaders, asking for some sort of guardrails on AI. And yet, President Trump has rejected calls for constraints. He said that AI is the next industrial revolution, but larger and more impactful. What kind of impact could that sort of disconnect have?
17: Well, I think both governments are struggling right now to find the right balance between strategic competition, technological competition, commercial competition, and acknowledging that there may be some risks that have to be confronted by governments. And the question in the U.S.-China relationship and many of these debates about the role of government are playing out against the backdrop of a larger China competition is, if there's not going to be a mega treaty between the United States and China to slow down AI, and I don't think that's likely, and certainly nothing in the last couple of days makes it seem like this is likely to occur, could a small section of the AI conversation be carved out in which mutual interests between the U.S. and China could get them to cooperate in small areas to reduce risk, very specifically where narrow national security risks are at stake?
18: As we mentioned, you led the U.S. State Department delegation in AI talks with China 2 years ago. What advice would you give people who are in these conversations right now?
17: One, manage expectations. I think it's very difficult to see a situation where China sees the overriding logic of its geopolitical ambitions being subordinated to AI risk concerns. Second, make sure there's a formula in place to test, press, and verify China on any agreements that are made. And third, to not to lose sight of the ball game, which is that the United States must lead in all facets of AI.
18: Seth Senner, former acting special envoy for critical and emerging technologies at the U.S. Department of State. He's now at Johns Hopkins University. Seth, thank you.
17: My pleasure.
3: And you're listening to All Things Considered here on NPR News. I'm Clay Masters. Chief Meteorologist Ben Cathy is in studio right now. And in a moment, we're going to talk about the forecast and what's coming up. But first, we've seen a new report on El Nino for the upcoming winter. What does it show?
19: Yeah, officially, the strongest El Nino, based on one of the metrics that we use, the ONI, as opposed to the R-O-N-I, but basically they're very close to each other. Strongest in the central Pacific, basically south of Hawaii. There are these unmanned sailboat drones heading there to study it directly. And one of the biggest impacts is actually not Minnesota, it's in the tropics. We have the sixth named storm of the Atlantic hurricane season, which is Fay. No hurricanes in the Atlantic all season. That's never happened before. All the way to the almost the S storm, Simon, which will form off the west coast of Mexico. And it's possible that by the 2nd of October, that could actually curl in some rain back at home. But all signs still pointing, you know, blinking red for much warmer than average winter, primarily for the far north of Minnesota. And the newest maps I was looking at today show that that is really the bullseye of warmer than average temperatures across
3: northern
19: the
3: Minnesota.
19: Country.
3: Yep, interesting.
19: Northern.
3: Okay, so now let's focus on what's right in front of us. Tonight, is it going to be another crisp autumn evening feel with this first day of fall?
19: Yeah, 7:05 is the equinox, less than 2 hours away. Our equal night and day is actually Friday the 25th across most of Minnesota, fun fact. So when the kids are like, what did you learn today at school?
3: That's right, yeah.
19: So tonight's going to be a little chilly. Frost advisory is in place for much of the northern part of the state yet again. We're expecting the middle 40s in the Twin Cities. It was actually chilly in my house when I woke up. The floors were noticeably cold on my feet. Tomorrow's going to be beautiful, very similar to today across the state. Temperature-wise, cloud cover-wise, it's all dry again. Rain's back with us early Thursday. Not that big of a deal, but it is going to be a little bit of a gray and dreary day. Once again, middle 60s for most of the state. And then from Saturday to Tuesday, Clay, could be more of an active rain pattern, which is exactly what we need to get out of the drought, but maybe just not quite in time for a lot of the farmers to make harvest.
3: All right, get those fuzzy bunny slippers ready for those cold floors. Thanks,
19: Ben
3: Cathy.
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3: As massive fires burned across the Boundary Waters Canoe Area Wilderness this summer, firefighters from Minnesota's Department of Natural Resources joined the U.S. Forest Service to extinguish the blaze. But behind the scenes, DNR firefighters say Minnesota gives them inconsistent standards for time off, compensation, and overtime among their three different unions.
20: The way that that our contract language and policies are set up right now is it encourages people to push through fatigue, to push through burnout, to keep working, to protect your income.
3: That's Megan Eiding, a forester and firefighter based in Eveleth, who has been with the DNR for 18 years. She says her union, MAPE, is asking for a standardized pay system across all DNR firefighters.
20: You're doing the same work, you have the same qualifications, and yet you're getting compensated differently. It's not uncommon for MAPE firefighters to be working overtime and not know what they're going to be compensated, what rate they're going to be compensated.
3: I mean, I think that there are underlying things in this conversation that people might not be thinking about that have to do with the safety of these workers.
20: Yep. You know, since we have nationally recognized qualifications, you know, we assist our federal partners. We go out of state, in state, in the Boundary Waters, on federal fires, to Canada. The national standard, they've recognized that after these really long 14 working day assignments, that it's imperative to take days off to make, you know, have people mandatory take days off. And so to mitigate that risk, the national standard is to pay up to three paid R&R days or rest and recuperation days following an assignment of at least 14 days. And so these paid days are to cover the days immediately following the assignment and days that you would normally be scheduled to work. There are state-imposed limits on when and how many R&R days we can accept. Following an in-state assignment, so in the Boundary Waters, a lot of the fire, the July incident, you know, lightning incident fires, a lot of those were federal jurisdiction. On those fires, we're not allowed at all to accept any of the offered R&R days. And so I've gotten a lot of calls this year because obviously we had a lot of folks up there. And, well, what's the deal? You know, I can't, they're telling me I can't accept an R&R day.
3: Yeah. And I mean, certainly this is a dangerous job. A federal wildland firefighter died in August while responding to one of the fires in northeastern Minnesota. What are the safety concerns associated with not getting the rest time or the proper compensation or the comparable compensation?
20: In the last year now, we've had two that have hit really close to home. You know, this one this summer in the Boundary Waters, but then last fall we had one of our own, not in Minnesota, but in Idaho. And so when that happens, you know, it kind of hits you like a ton of bricks. And it really puts into focus what the conditions are that we're exposed to doing this work. You know, I should be working on, you know, looking at or trying to explore ways we can get early retirement options or presumptive health care benefits for smoke exposure and things like that. And so it's frustrating that I'm still working on these pieces that others before me have worked really hard on, that we've been over and over and just can't make headway.
3: With climate change, fire season's not getting any shorter. I mean, what are Correct. Your future concerns then if this isn't addressed?
20: Yeah. So again, you know, these are concerns that we've had for years. And as we get into these extended years where we're getting extended seasons into the summer, maybe into the fall, maybe into the winter, if we have low snow years, you know, that is a real concern. It's really going to drive people out and really going to make them consider if this is the job that they want to do, if it's worth it. Is it worth it for their family, you know, and all those things. And when you lose people, when they walk out the door, all of the qualifications, all the experience, all that walks out the door with them.
3: Megan Eiding, thank you so much for your time today.
20: Thanks, Clay.
3: Megan is a DNR forester and firefighter speaking on behalf of her union, MAPE. And we reached out to the DNR, and in a statement, they wrote, "Under Minnesota law, the DNR is responsible for preventing and extinguishing wildfires. Quote, we take this responsibility very seriously. We also take seriously the responsibility to appropriately compensate our staff according to state and federal law, labor contract, and policy, and to ensure safety and adequate time off for our firefighters." It goes on. In the collective bargaining process, the state has made several offers related to overtime, which have not been accepted by MAPE.
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3: All right, say you've written a book. Now starts the long process of trying to get it published. While you are waiting and waiting for the elusive yes, what do you do? Poet Carolyn Williams-Noreen of Minneapolis decided to create a way to share her work on her own terms. Our Emily Bright has more.
21: When Carolyn Williams-Noreen finished writing her first full-length poetry collection, she did what most poets do. She started sending it out to poetry contests and to open reading periods for various publishers, waiting months to hear back from each.
22: I started to really crave just being able to share work more immediately. I started to actually take inspiration from cooking dinner. Like during this period of extreme discouragement with being able to ever share or publish poetry publicly, I realized that I had actually been sort of cooking dinner for my family almost every night for a couple of decades, and that there was sort of no internal drama about that.
21: She started making comics, where she wrote out and illustrated recipes, weaving in comments and anecdotes. She emailed them to friends, and the feedback was great. The email list grew, and so did the stack of comics. She took a workshop on riso printing. She started to think about printing her own zine. Then, almost a year ago, Williams-Noreen got the call. Her poetry collection had won the WIC Poetry Center's nationwide first book contest, judged by preeminent poet and podcaster Padraig O'Tuma. Kent State University wanted to publish her collection. She was thrilled. The book is called Oil Courses, and it just came out.
22: It is inspired by my experience growing up in Alaska with a dad who worked in the oil industry. And it kind of comes out of my lifelong, really deep understanding of how reliant we are on oil and also of the harm that extracting and using fossil fuels can do.
21: She also kept pursuing that zine, which she titled This Is Good. Picture a stapled mini book with a homey, handmade look printed in blue ink.
22: I bought the paper, so I'm in. I'm planning to do, I have enough comics made to make 4 issues, and I'm planning to do 4 over the next year and do them quarterly.
21: It's a tale of two creations, a poetry collection on a weighty topic from a university press, and a self-pubbed zine that includes her favorite recipe for chicken noodle soup. But Williams-Noreen says she's so proud of both.
22: The publication of the poetry book is an honor. The making of the zine is fun and exciting, and I'm really not willing to say that one is more valuable or more important than the other. Like, they both have their place in my creative practice right now.
21: She hopes her work inspires readers to create whatever they make. Carolyn Williams-Noreen is holding a launch event for both works this Thursday at 6:30 at the Toolbox Collective in South Minneapolis. I'm Emily Bright.
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3: 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Right now in the Twin Cities, it is 65 degrees. Tonight, it is going to be mostly clear. Lows will be in the middle 40s. For Wednesday tomorrow, mostly sunny with highs in the middle 60s. Wednesday night, mostly cloudy with lows in the lower 50s. And then Thursday, there's a 50% chance of rain in the morning hours, and high temperatures will be in the middle 60s. But it is still Tuesday, and you're listening to All Things Considered here on NPR News. We've got another half hour of the program coming up, and it's 5:30. Still to come, in May 2025, many countries signed a pandemic treaty aimed at avoiding some of the mistakes of the COVID-19 pandemic. But countries are still negotiating the heart of the treaty. And President Trump told world leaders he faces a decision on Iran to strike a deal or, quote, annihilate the Islamic Republic. Plus, the State Historical Society in neighboring North Dakota is building a new monument at the site of an 1863 massacre of Native Americans by the U.S. Army.
4: Live from NPR News in Culver City, California, I'm Duane Brown. In Mississippi, a grand jury found there was no evidence to bring charges in the death of Nolan Wells, a black college student found dead after a July 4th party with his white friends. Wells' body was found 2 days later after he and his friends went on a boating trip to Horn Island, but the group returned without him. The grand jury found no criminal conduct and said Wells' death was consistent with drowning, but family members, including his mother, Christine Wansley, expressed frustration with investigators.
7: Elmore and I do not believe that Nolan simply and accidentally drowned. And nobody saw anything, and no one knows anything.
4: The family's attorney, Ben Crump, says he wants to keep the investigation open and active. Iraq's prime minister is delaying a deadline for Iran-backed militias to hand over weapons by at least a year. He told President Trump back in June the deadline would be at the end of this month. NPR's Jane Raff has more.
8: Prime Minister Ali Azadi told the New York Times that he was proposing a phased withdrawal, with an initial 3 months in which Iran-backed Iraqi militias would stop attacks and the U.S. would pledge not to attack them. After that, he said the paramilitary forces would gradually disarm in a process that would end in late 2027. It was not clear whether Azadi had U.S. approval for the plan. At a White House meeting in July, he said militias which have attacked U.S. targets would be disarmed by September 30th. That date is also the deadline for the U.S. military to withdraw from Iraq. Jane Araf, NPR News, Amman.
4: A mixed bag of trading on Wall Street after oil prices eased a bit, settling near $99 a barrel. This is NPR News.
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10: In the Twin Cities, I'm Elena C. for NPR News. Gas and diesel prices continue to rise in Minnesota. AAA reports today's average price of regular gas is $4.38 a gallon. The statewide average is more than $1.30 higher than this time last year. Diesel is averaging $6.34 a gallon in Minnesota today. That's another record high. The American Civil Liberties Union of Minnesota is suing Detroit Lakes Public Schools over its ban on rainbow stickers and flags. The lawsuit was filed in response to a ban targeting safe space stickers that some teachers have in their classrooms. Julie Smith-Yolanimi is one of two school board members who oppose the ban. She says she wasn't surprised by the lawsuit because the ACLU sent a letter after the ban was passed in July, urging the board to reconsider.
23: I'm disappointed because now our school district is going to have to come up with time, energy, and money that could be well spent doing other things that our district needs and our students need.
10: Four board members who support the ban were named in the lawsuit. They did not respond to NPR's request for comment. This year's corn harvest is expected to be lower nationwide than last year. That's according to the latest U.S. Department of Agriculture crop report. Tadeo Ruiz Sandoval reports.
24: A dry summer in parts of the Corn Belt, such as western Minnesota, is partly to blame for the weaker harvest outlook. Farmers will experience mixed effects. On the one hand, lower supply could boost prices as each bushel of corn becomes more valuable. But there's a trade-off. Farm management analyst Ken Tesey says crop insurance payments often go down when crop prices are high. That means less of a payout for drought-affected farmers.
25: The higher prices actually reduce those payments.
24: He adds that final harvest prices for crop insurance will be determined in October. I'm Tadeo Ruiz Sandoval.
10: It's NPR.
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12: It's All Things Considered from NPR News. I'm Scott Detrow in Washington.
26: And I'm Mary Louise Kelly at United Nations headquarters in New York. We're just inside the main front doors. Behind me is the main General Assembly Hall. I'm watching people coming and going, and it's either heads of state or they're wearing an earpiece, a lot of people guarding the heads of state and delegations here today. Speech after speech after speech from world leaders. They kicked off with UN Secretary General Antonio Guterres this morning, but probably even more highly anticipated was President Trump, who addressed the UN in a speech that was interesting both for what he said and what he didn't say. I have questions, so I want to put them to a member of the administration. We have invited Tommy Pickett, who is spokesperson for the State Department, to take those questions, and he is waiting on us a few blocks from here at his hotel. So let's walk over. Can we give you the seat of honor? Tommy Pickett, good to see you. Welcome back to All Things Considered.
27: Thanks for having me on.
26: All right, so we heard a lot from President Trump today about Iran. He defended his record on the war there, said Iran was the bully of the Middle East, that they are a bully no more. I'm paraphrasing. I want to note we're not playing that sound because NPR is not using audio from White House events until further notice in solidarity with our fellow journalists following, as you know, several news outlets being barred from White House grounds. On Iran and the defense of his record, how do we square that with Iran has cost $38 billion and counting, its nuclear program is where it was, regime change didn't happen. Iran has proved it can shut the Strait of Hormuz and keep it shut. And anybody who's put gas in their car lately knows that gas is now at pushing $4.50 a gallon.
0: Well, a few important points. Operation Midnight Hammer obliterated several of their nuclear sites. We saw Operation Epic Fury decimating their military
26: capability. But that was before this war that the U.S. started in February.
0: Well, I think it's important to look at this in context, and that the president's actions have taken concrete steps to prevent the Iranian regime from obtaining a nuclear weapon. If the Iranian regime had a nuclear weapon, people would be paying gas prices three or four times higher than they are now, because the Iranian regime could act with impunity to shut down the strait entirely. What we're seeing now because of the U.S. military is the clearing of mines. We're seeing the ability of oil to move through the strait at approximately 60 to 70% of where it was before this began. But ultimately, the Iranian regime having a nuclear weapon was an untenable threat that needed to be addressed.
26: The president renewed his threat to annihilate the entire country today, to blow it up. Is that helpful to diplomatic efforts to try to end the war?
0: Well, he made the choice clear to the Iranian regime. They can continue their malign activities, but there will be consequences. The president has been clear from the beginning that he wanted a diplomatic solution. The door for diplomacy was opened again and again and again, and yet the Iranian regime has continued to refuse to make that deal, continued to pursue malign activities.
26: I guess what I'm getting at is we're 7 months in. I didn't hear anything new in the president's speech today that suggests we won't be in the same place another 7 months from now.
0: Well, I think part of what he was pointing to, in addition to the kinetic military action we've discussed, is the fact that we have seen oil move through the Strait of Hormuz at levels that are increasing. The fact that we have Operation Economic Outcast, which is costing the regime every single day. So the president has all the cards here, and he was laying out a clear vision, a clear path here in terms of what the situation is, and the fact that fundamentally the Iranian regime has a choice, either to become a prosperous nation that is at peace with its neighbors, or to continue its malign activities and suffer the consequences.
26: I don't know if you got to hear the very first speech this morning from outgoing UN Secretary General Antonio Guterres. His final speech, he's coming to the end of his second term. He warned about fault lines in our world. He says they are widening. He said cracks have become canyons. And he also warned that events of this past year show that even superpowers should recognize, and I quote, that their power isn't so super. Did you hear that as being aimed at the U.S.?
0: I don't want to necessarily put words in his mouth, but what I can say is what the president's accomplished. And I think he has accomplished really historic things for the betterment of the United States, which is always the primary goal of any president of any country, but also for our partners and allies around the world in terms of win-win deals that we've seen. I think the important issue, and I think something to stress, is that fact that the president is not afraid to raise hard conversations. The president has put that to an end, and we've seen concrete progress in addressing those, whether that's NATO spending, whether that's in Greenland, whether that's addressing mass migration, and the entire world is better because of it.
26: I guess the question is, you know, we've been talking, you and I, about how President Trump likes to raise hard conversations. He's there at the United Nations giving, as the administration sees it, constructive criticism to that body. When constructive criticism is given to the U.S., is the U.S. willing to listen?
0: Well, look, I think we have continued conversations with our allies and partners around the world. The president is a deal maker. So when he goes out and raises these issues, he has shown again and again that he is able to make a deal that is a win-win. The Greenland example is a perfect example of this.
26: But the reaction to the Secretary General's words this morning, even a superpower isn't so super.
0: Well, I think President Trump is showing that the United States can still accomplish historic and unprecedented things. I think that's been clear from this administration. What he has been able to accomplish, I think, has shown that America is only stronger and more prosperous than it's ever been.
26: Since you work for this administration, and since I'm a reporter trying to cover this administration, I have to ask, are you comfortable with the decision to bar CNN, MS Now, and Politico from White House grounds?
0: Look, President Trump speaking to this very clearly. The president clearly has concerns in terms of what he has clearly expressed on Truth and other avenues. And the fact
26: are you
0: that it's
26: comfortable
0: not a,
26: with the decision?
0: I mean, it's a decision based off of accessing very sensitive and secure spaces. It's not saying that CNN and other entities can't continue to operate, but it's about access to certain spaces. And that's something that's always a continued conversation. Under the Obama and Biden administrations, there were many conversations with reporters about who was able to access White House grounds. That's a routine part of that, and the president making a very clear case here about his concerns and really speaking quite transparently about those.
26: Just for the record, do you believe freedom of the press is essential to a healthy democracy?
0: I think that's a separate question than what we're having here. Freedom of the press is something that we strongly abide by. That's part of why we've opposed so many censorship elements, both elements that we viewed the previous administration doing that we reverse, but also foreign countries in terms of extraterritorial censorship. So we don't take a backseat to anyone on freedom of the press. What this is a discussion of is access to certain buildings and sensitive grounds, and that's always a constant conversation. It was a conversation under Biden, under Obama, with reporters as well, and the president making his concerns very clear.
26: I didn't hear a yes to that, though, that freedom of the press is essential to a healthy democracy.
0: Oh, yes. No, I mean, we take a backseat to no one on freedom of the press. We abide by freedom of the press. We defend freedom of the press internationally. That's part why I brought up the censorship issue, because we have seen elements of censorship which we strongly oppose in order to defend freedom of the press.
26: Are those outlets, MS Now, CNN, Politico, are they welcome at your department, at the State Department?
0: Well, look, right now we have no announcements to make in terms of changes to our press coverage, but fundamentally, again, it's a conversation of access to certain spaces, and it's not about covering the administration in terms of CNN and MS Now and Politico. Still have the ability to do that, still have the ability to operate, and we continue to defend freedom of the press around the world.
26: Well, I appreciate you taking our questions today, Tommy Pigott. Thank you.
0: Thank you.
26: Tommy Pigott is the State Department spokesperson, speaking with us from the hotel where the State Department has set up camp this week on the sidelines of the United Nations General Assembly.
12: You're listening to All Things Considered from NPR News. The World Health Organization adopted a treaty last year to try to be better prepared for the next pandemic, but the agreement is still in limbo because countries cannot agree to the most contentious part, how to share data and vaccines or drugs. The latest rounds of negotiations wrapped up ahead of the UN General Assembly this week. Here to discuss is NPR's global health correspondent, Jonathan Lambert. Hey, Jonathan.
11: Hey, Scott.
12: So bring us up to speed. What is this treaty all about?
11: It's basically an effort to try to learn from some of the mistakes of the COVID-19 pandemic. And the heart of it is really about equity. During COVID, drug companies made vaccines in record time. And this is in large part because they had access to the virus's genetic data in those really early days. But access to those shots was extremely unequal. 7 months into vaccine campaigns, about 80% of the shots went to high-income countries, while low-income countries got just 1%. Countries don't want this to happen again. In principle, countries agreed that they should share data on pathogens, and in principle, they agreed that all countries should be able to access resulting vaccines or drugs.
12: Okay, but there's often a difference between in principle and in actuality, right?
11: Yes, yeah, and countries cannot agree on how any of this would actually work. And the different sides have been negotiating for over a year to not much effect.
12: Take me through the different sides.
11: So it's largely a division between the global north and the global south, or wealthy countries and lower income countries. Pharmaceutical companies are concentrated in wealthy countries, and these countries want a system where data on new pathogens is available as quickly and easily as possible. They say that'll help companies get to a vaccine or drug faster, which in a pandemic can save lives worldwide.
12: Okay, so what do lower income countries say to that?
11: They think that kind of open system could lead to the same sort of inequities we already saw. They want as strong a guarantee as they can get that if they share data on a pathogen sample or if they share data or a pathogen sample today, that they'll eventually get the vaccines or drugs that were made from that data. So they want to kind of attach strings to the data, using access to it as a kind of leverage.
12: What could those strings look like?
11: One option would be to put all of this pathogen data in a closed database, so companies or scientists can only access it if they sign a contract with WHO and agree to share benefits. The contract could require some portion of vaccines developed to go to WHO for free or at cost. It might also involve requirements for sharing technology so that lower-income countries can eventually make the vaccines themselves. Wealthier countries have bought into some of this, but not as a condition of accessing the data. They say that those strings will ultimately slow down science, and speed is crucial in a pandemic. But lower-income countries don't necessarily buy this. Sangeeta Shashikant works for the Third World Network, a group advising lower-income countries. And she says that high-income countries kind of want it both ways.
13: They want the sharing of pathogen and data to happen, but they do not want the benefit sharing. They're saying that, you know, that is kind of optional, you know.
12: What about the U.S.? Is it involved in these talks?
11: So not since leaving the WHO last year. But the U.S. has been making these one-on-one deals with countries kind of on the side that could be undermining the pandemic treaty negotiations. Those deals often involve sharing pathogen data with the U.S. directly in exchange for, say, some kind of health aid. Suri Moon, a policy analyst at the Geneva Graduate Institute, likened those deals to, quote, termites in the house that they're trying to build. And there's a worry that eventually that house could collapse before the pandemic treaty is finished. Negotiations are set to continue through next May, which many view as kind of the deadline for any sort of final deal.

0: 56 degrees in Duluth. It's 56. Brainerd has 61 degrees. Rochester at 60 degrees. 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Tonight, across the state, mostly clear. Northeast, lows will be in the 30s to as high as the upper 40s in the southwest.
1: Wednesday on Minnesota Now, a new report finds private equity is cashing in on autism therapy. Plus, we'll meet the Minnesota Wild's new emergency backup goaltender and learn about that critical role that may never even be used by the team. All that and more at noon.
0: Thanks so much for finding your way to All Things Considered here on NPR News. Well, in Hennepin County, the two lawyers vying to replace Hennepin County Attorney Mary Moriarty say she is misusing a new law that allows prosecutors to request sentence reductions in special cases. Our Kate Kelly looked into it. She has that story over at nprnews.org. Another story to read over there or listen to comes from our education reporter, Elizabeth Shockman. There are three new studies that show Minnesota's Universal School Meals program is providing a sense of relief to Minnesota families and students who are no longer skipping lunch and worrying less about family budgets. Those stories and more at our website, nprnews.org. In sports, the Twins lost to the Giants yesterday, 5-2. The teams play again tonight out west in San Francisco, so that local time first pitch is at 8:45. The Minnesota Wild lost to the Blackhawks, 4-3 in preseason play yesterday. Minnesota now heads to Dallas to take on the Stars tomorrow at 7. And the Lynx play the Indiana Fever tonight at 7 p.m. in Indianapolis. 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
0: This is NPR News. You're listening to All Things Considered. I'm Clay Masters. The State Historical Society of North Dakota is building a new monument at the site of an 1863 massacre of Native Americans by the U.S. Army. Some 300 to 400 Native people were killed at the remote encampment. Many were women and children. The three-day attack at Whitestone Hill followed the U.S.-Dakota War in Minnesota. It was part of a punitive campaign by federal troops against the Sioux people. Prairie Public's Dave Thompson reports.
3: Whitestone Hill is a site on the open prairie in south-central North Dakota. It is a place for the tribes that traditionally gather there during the late summer to hunt buffalo, the Yanktoni, Lakota, and Dakota people. That was where Brigadier General Alfred Sully's troops surrounded the camp and attacked.
4: This was a massacre of our people.
3: Russ McDonald is the president of the United Tribes Technical College in Bismarck. He is a citizen of the Spirit Lake Dakota Nation.
4: They were peaceful encampments, and then they were attacked. And then not only killed quite a few people there, but also burned up a lot of the rations that they had put together in preparation for the winter.
3: The Dakota War of 1862 was brief and bloody between the Dakota people and white settlers. The war is viewed as a genocidal campaign by the U.S. Army to forcibly remove the Dakota from Minnesota. Rob Hanna is historical sites manager for the North Dakota Historical Society. Hanna says General Sully was sent to Dakota Territory to hunt down the Dakota bands that had been involved in Minnesota.
5: Sully was trying to figure out if this camp was a group, you know, one of those enemy bands. But his soldiers opened fire before he ever gave any orders. In fact, they were ordered not to fire.
3: Hanna says a tall obelisk-shaped granite monument was built there in 1909 for the 20 U.S. soldiers who died in the conflict, most of them from friendly fire.
5: Most of our visitors out to the site, certainly Dakota and Lakota descendants, have always found it perplexing. Like, okay, 20 U.S. soldiers died, and there's this very evident monument to them, but if 10 times as many Dakota and Lakota people died, where's their monument?
3: The North Dakota legislature

0: passed a law in 2023 to fund a new monument remembering the Native Americans who died at Whitestone Hill. He says the Historical Society is beginning phase one of the monument project,
1: which will be kind of like the groundwork infrastructure and this like circular pavement that will be laid down with inlaid symbols that reference the different directions of the Dakota world from which people came and gathered at Whitestone every year.
0: The next phase will add a granite pylon along with an encircling wall.
1: The outside of it will depict the sacred use of Whitestone, the ceremonies that were performed there over the years. And then the inner wall will depict the massacre, and it's done in pictography in the style of Dakota tradition.
0: Russ McDonald of the United Tribes Technical College says the new monument should memorialize the hundreds of Indian people who lost their lives at Whitestone Hill.
2: And I'm hopeful that it has an accurate history of what transpired there.
0: For the Upper Midwest Newsroom, I'm Dave Thompson in Bismarck, North Dakota.
3: The Upper Midwest Newsroom is a public media collaboration among Wisconsin, North and South Dakota, and Minnesota, made possible by the Corporation for Public Broadcasting.
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3: Residents of the small southern Minnesota town of New Richland continue cleaning up today after a devastating flood swamped the community over the weekend. About 9 inches of rain fell Friday night and into Saturday morning, overwhelming the stormwater system there and inundating just about every structure in the city of 1,200 people. Our reporter Hannah Yang is in New Richland and joins us now on the line. Hannah, thanks for being here.
5: It's good to be with you, Clay.
3: So some of the photos we've seen from over the weekend show New Richland looking more like a lake than a town. How are things looking now?
5: So there's still a large lake sitting on parkland and parking lots in the northeast part of town, but elsewhere the floodwaters have receded and residents are pumping water out of basements and trying to dry things out. I've seen piles of ruined furniture set out by curbs. There is a lot of work being done in people's yards as folks are dumping their belongings into dumpsters or hauling them away in trailers.
3: Hmm. I mean, it seems the storms late Friday night and into Saturday dumped an awful lot of rain in a short period of time there. Were residents caught off guard?
5: Many were, and were forced to evacuate from their homes very quickly. Some had to be rescued. I caught up with Susan Wiggum, who says the floodwaters in her home rose quickly when two neighbors came to help her get out.
6: We gathered what we could, and by the time we got outside, it was way high on our waist, and we had to walk about a block to get out of the rain, out of the flood area, and then the cop come by and gave us a ride.
5: Wiggum is now staying with her sister-in-law, who lives in town but wasn't flooded. This has happened before, and last time Wiggum says she was out of her home for 6 months. She has no idea how long it will take to fix up everything this time, but she doesn't want to move.
6: I don't want to go anywhere else. I love this town, and I love my house. It's mine, you know, and I can't imagine trying to start over somewhere.
3: Yeah, and as you said, Hannah, New Richland has flooded before, but not this badly. Is New Richland prone to flooding? And I mean, if it is, why?
5: It is. And City Administrator Tyler Lent told me the reason is that the town essentially sits at the bottom of a bowl.
7: New Richland is kind of built into a bit of a local depression. It's kind of rolling hills country. So we're kind of nestled in a little bit. And two county ditches converge right in the middle of downtown in one of the low-lying areas. So it ends up working out that when one of the ditches floods, it causes the other one to back up to an extreme extent. So we're at about, you know, a heavy rain event can put a third to half the town completely submerged.
5: Len says this rain was even worse, and nearly every structure in town received some water.
3: And Hannah, finally here, is FEMA there, or are there any state or local government agencies on hand to provide people with assistance?
5: So Richland needs help from state and federal partners to fund a solution because a plan to address this, Lent says, will cost 10 times more than the city's annual operating budget, so they can't solve it on their own. Elected officials from the county, state, and federal level came out to survey the damage, and the city is preparing everything they can to request funding, and they hope it moves through. However, Lent says the recovery process will take some time.
3: All right. Hannah Yang joining us from New Richland, where residents of that small southern town are continuing to clean up today after a devastating flood swamped the community over the weekend. Hannah Yang, thanks so much for your reporting here.
5: You're welcome, Clay.
3: And you can find all of our news stories archived at our website, nprnews.org. Draw your attention to another one out there. Driverless taxi companies are preparing for a rollout in Minneapolis, but they might be required to keep someone in the driver's seat. There's a public hearing this week where the city council there in Minneapolis will hear feedback on a proposed ordinance that would require a so-called human monitor at the driver's seat. Also, early voting has begun here in Minnesota. That midterm election is going to be here before we know it. And we've got a lot of great political reporting at our website there as well. And also subscribe to the Capital View newsletter. It's our politics team. They keep you updated. It hits your inbox every weekday morning. When I was on the politics team, I was contributing to that as well. You can find that at nprnews.org/newsletters. We've got some other ones there as well. Hey, thanks so much for finding your way to All Things Considered today. We've got Marketplace coming up next at 6 o'clock, and we follow it up with The Daily at 6:30. I'm Clay Masters.
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3: 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Right now in traffic, I-94 westbound, there is a crash. This between exit 233C ramp, that is, and I-35W south, that is right there in Minneapolis. So that's part of your commute. Keep in mind, 64 degrees right now in the Twin Cities. Metro forecast tonight calls for a mostly clear sky. Lows will be in the middle 40s. For Wednesday tomorrow, mostly sunny with high temperatures in the middle 60s. And then lows Wednesday night will be in the lower 50s. Marketplace is next. It's 6 o'clock.
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11: In Los Angeles, I'm Kai Rizdahl. Tuesday today, the 22nd of September. Good as it always is to have you along, everybody. We're going to begin today with a story from the file I keep on my computer labeled, "Are you really sure you want to do that?" Depending on which official in the Trump administration you listen to, we are either looking at a temporary ban on exports of diesel fuel, that was Treasury Secretary Scott Bessent today, or calling for a ban, that was the president at the United Nations today. Various and sundry senators and governors have said essentially the same thing, trying to get the government to do something to bring diesel down off its record highs, $6.52 a gallon today on average, says AAA. This, though, is where I should probably tell you that the subheading on that computer file is good examples of the law of unintended consequences. Here's Marketplace's Samantha Fields.
12: When Sarah Dane last bought diesel for her farm equipment back in July, she paid $3.60 a gallon,
13: which was still a little over a dollar more than I paid a year before that.
12: Dane owns Fresh Hopped Farm, about 700 acres in eastern Montana.
13: We grow corn, soybeans, and wheat with some alfalfa.
12: She's already harvested the wheat for the season, which took about 1,000 gallons of diesel. Now it's time to fill up her tanks again.
13: I got my prices this morning, and regular diesel is $6.14, and the dyed diesel that goes in the tractors is $5.60. So if I fill both of my tanks, which are both currently empty, it will cost me $11,740 as of this morning.
12: That strain on farmers is why some officials are calling for a ban on diesel exports.
14: Sounds like a fairly easy thing to do that would maybe increase the supply of domestic diesel.
12: But Hugh Daigle at the University of Texas at Austin says while it might reduce prices temporarily,
14: in the long term, it's probably not such a great idea.
12: Diesel is a global market. And Bob McNally at Rapidan Energy Group says if you were to pull U.S. exports out of that market,
15: you would see global prices for diesel skyrocket.
12: That would immediately push prices up on the East and West Coasts, where most diesel is imported. Even though the U.S. produces plenty, there's no good way to transport it across the country.
15: Now, for a brief period of time, the pump price in Texas and Louisiana and some of the Midwestern states would collapse.
12: But McNally says oil refiners would then see their profits collapse too.
15: And in response to that, refiners will reduce their production,
12: which would then push prices back up. I'm Samantha Fields for Marketplace.
11: Consequences of the unintended kind. In Lower Manhattan today, at the corner of Wall Street and Broad, not a whole lot of equity enthusiasm. Bonds held pretty much steady. Oil down again. We will have the details when we do the numbers.

0: Well, I take some issue with the premise. So
1: seemingly sort of tie himself in knots trying to explain away this.
0: So he's not banning media outlets. What he's doing is saying, we're not going to give you special access to the White House if you engage in what is effectively propaganda.
1: He said it wasn't a ban on the free press.
0: So if you're going to engage in what is effectively far-left propaganda, why would a Republican White House give you special access?
1: President Trump was the one that used the word ban.
2: Mm.
1: But President Trump was pretty clear the other day that if these outlets give him more favorable coverage, he would assess letting them back in. So already, I think what we're seeing on the government side is that this is a question that they're going to be faced with and they're going to continue to have to address.
2: Michael, what are your thoughts?
3: Well, CNN, along with MS Now and Politico, have filed a lawsuit against the Trump administration to restore their access to the White House grounds. A hearing in that case has been scheduled for Wednesday morning. Ironically, a ruling in favor of the news outlets could be an off-ramp for Trump, where he's essentially forced by the courts to let back in the television networks that he's already starting to miss.
2: Mm-hmm, without having to concede anything. It really feels like the question is, what's going to win? Trump's hatred of the media or his desire to be on TV?
3: It feels like the highest stakes showdown yet between the president and his press corps. I can't remember when it felt this consequential, because television coverage of the president is just so ingrained into our system. And, you know, something's going to have to give here.
1: I mean, man, you just look at the rest of this week for President Trump. He's got UN General Assembly, but then he's also got this meeting with President Xi of China, right? And you don't think that he wants as much television coverage that he can get when he goes to greet this leader that he's always talked about when he arrives in Washington, D.C., or when he goes to the White House? It's also an event that presents an ample opportunity for reporters to ask critical questions. This is going to be very, very important to see how this plays out the rest of the week.
2: Mm-hmm.
1: And look, I mean, I'll add one more note on this. We've talked about this individual case, but like, this is a piece of a broader puzzle here, right? It's not the first time we've seen the president use the tools in the federal government to crack down on those who question his power. So something that we're looking at as journalists covering this presidency is, what does this moment mean for his commitment to democracy and also freedom of speech, too? And what other actions might we see even after this? Because we've seen a number of them already before this ban.
2: Zolan Cano Youngs, Michael Grinbaum, thank you both so much.
1: Thank you, Rachel.
3: Thank you.
2: On Monday afternoon, The Washington Post and The New York Times also announced gestures of support for the three media outlets barred on Saturday from the White House grounds. In a statement, The Times said that, quote, Americans deserve a free and independent media covering their government without intimidation, as well as comprehensive coverage of newsworthy events.
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8: 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Andy Greenberg from Wired Magazine tells us about a cybercrime operation in Southeast Asia that traps computer engineers into participating in schemes that defraud victims around the world of billions of dollars. 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
8: 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You can also join Brian Baxt for Politics Friday. That's in season again, and you'll hear it Friday afternoon at noon. Today marked a campaign finance deadline for statewide candidates in Minnesota, also parties and different political groups, too. That means tomorrow we're going to see a batch of reports. Legislative candidates still have another month to get their next reports in. You can get the latest political news every morning delivered to your email. 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NPR News, 91.1 FM, KNOW, Minneapolis, St. Paul. Stay curious, stay connected.
10: The Trump administration is speeding up deportations to third countries.
11: To do that, it is using a program originally set up to help refugees.
12: The whole goals of this entire office has been repurposed to the exact opposite aims.
11: I'm Carolyn Beeler.
10: And I'm Marco Werman. At the United Nations today, a stark warning to the world's superpowers and their militaries.
13: Their power isn't so super. Military power alone cannot secure peace.
11: In Germany, Chancellor Friedrich Merz is on the ropes. Part of his problem, connecting with voters.
14: As somebody who's a leader of the nation and has to show some of that empathy, he doesn't have that.
10: And drones, they fundamentally change both war and battlefield injuries.
15: Health systems and physicians need to adapt to that.
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16: Live from NPR News in Washington, I'm Ryland Barton. President Trump delivered a speech to the UN General Assembly today, threatening to annihilate Iran if a deal isn't reached soon to end the nearly seven-month war. As the conflict drags on, State Department spokesman Tommy Pigott says the U.S. holds all the cards.
17: We made the choice clear to the Iranian regime. They can continue their malign activities, but there will be consequences. The president has been clear from the beginning that he wanted a diplomatic solution. The door for diplomacy was opened again and again and again, and yet the Iranian regime has continued to refuse to make that deal, continued to pursue malign activities.
16: Trump says U.S. and Iranian officials met after the speech. He provided few details, except to say it was a very good meeting. Two Republican Senate candidates in swing states are calling for an end to the Iran war and say more needs to be done to address higher energy costs. Here's a new campaign ad from Mike Rogers, the former Republican congressman running against Democrat Abdul Al-Sayed for Michigan's open Senate seat.
18: The war with Iran needs to end, and end quickly. When it does, energy costs will plummet. But Michigan families can't afford to wait for that to happen.
16: Republican Congresswoman Ashley Hinson, who's running against Democrat Josh Turek for Senate in Iowa, also called for an immediate end to the war. Just last week, she voted against a resolution calling on Trump to end the war or seek congressional approval for it. Utah Republican Senator John Curtis wants the Senate Judiciary Committee to investigate and subpoena Donald Trump Jr. after his wedding party was partially bankrolled by a Russian oligarch. Curtis says it needs to be investigated whether Trump Jr. used his father's presidency for financial benefit. Curtis wants a similar investigation into Hunter Biden, ex-President Joe Biden's son. Republicans have become emboldened to break from President Trump as anger builds over the Iran war and rising gas prices. A grand jury has finally returned a report in the case of Nolan Wells, a black teenager who was found dead in early July on an island just off the Mississippi coast. Elise Gregg of the Gulf States Newsroom and Mississippi Public Broadcasting has more on his family's response.
19: At a press conference in Georgia, Wells's parents vowed to keep pushing for answers. That's after a grand jury unanimously returned a report saying they found no credible evidence of criminal activity in Wells's death. His parents and attorneys say that report still doesn't explain exactly how their son died, nor does it answer lingering questions from the autopsy. Here's Wells' mother, Christine Wells Wansley.
20: My question is, how can a jury come to the conclusion of drowning despite knowing that there was trauma to his body?